0: This week we're going to be talking one of my favorite genres, I suppose. We're going to be talking horror. We're going to be talking specifically couples horror. On our last episode, we were supposed to be doing Obsession when we got a last minute opportunity to interview director Oscar Boyson on his new film, Our Hero Balthazar. So we are revisiting what we were to do 2 weeks ago. And yeah, we're going to be talking Obsession.
1: Yeah, now we're going to give it its own full episode.
0: Yeah, it gets longer than we had initially planned. We're gonna get the full episode to flesh out Curry Barker's new film, Curry Barker, proving that not all YouTubers are unemployed with his feature debut. He is now employed.
1: You might argue that YouTubers are more employed than we are.
0: Yeah, well, I'm sometimes employed. You're precariously employed anyway. We've already lost it.
1: We're not too far from the YouTubers ourselves.
0: Yeah.
1: We're not casting stones here.
0: Auditory YouTube right here.
1: Yeah.
0: But yeah, the Curry Barker's Obsession, we were going to be looking at it. We were also going to use it as a platform to look at, I guess, just the horror genre. This is really what I enjoy in film, looking at how the horror genre has been used as a vehicle in the past to explore, in this case, the malfunctioning, breaking down, breaking up aspects of relationships. Not so much the case in Obsession, but it has historically been the case in a lot of couples horror. Rom horror? Could we say rom horror? Yeah.
1: I guess.
0: Yeah, we'll call it a rom horror special, romantic horror. We're going to look at some of the obvious influences of the new film, which everyone is talking about. Everyone's been obsessed with Obsession. And we're going to talk about, yeah, I suppose the obvious influences, Possession and Pulse, which were surely a big influence on Inda Navarrete in the physical performance in the film. And we're going to, yeah, look at a few other rom horror films which have been, which may have been of influence to it. We're going to look at the seminal Korean, I suppose, psychosexual horror movie to some degree, The Housemaid by Kim Ki-young. And we're also going to look at David Cronenberg's psychoanalytical divorce horror, The Brood. The horror in which the horror of divorce is thoroughly explored.
1: From one person's
0: From one
1: perspective.
0: person's perspective, yeah. So we're going to get into those fully. And yeah, we've got a lot of time to flesh all these movies out this time around. We won't be rushing.
1: Yeah, we're gonna leave in now all of the jokes that we'd have to edit out.
0: Oh yeah, it's boof uncut. I suppose this has been content that's been ripe for exploration. I speak about this a lot as a horror fan, horror's capacity for exploration of social and personal conflicts, the interior world being manifested as monstrous. And I suppose over the last few years, we've seen that done in a number of different ways in relationships. We had Midsommar in 2019, which is a very obvious abusive relationship, toxic relationship film. And now Curry Barker's Obsession is a pretty prescient follow-on, I suppose. But Obsession, Curry Barker's directorial debut, smash hit. There's been a lot of discourse around this film. I suppose, weirdly, so much of the discourse has been around how much money it's generated and the fact that it is, I suppose you could say an original idea. It's based off a lot of other films, as we will explore, but an original idea that's become quite profitable for the production companies and distribution companies behind it. So there's been a lot of discourse around that, in a time when it's been very hard for production companies to turn a profit on larger scale films. Shout out Supergirl.
1: I've also been hearing some criticism from some of my friends about multiple aspects of this.
0: For sure, there's a lot of discourse, a lot of controversy.
1: Yeah, but let me run the synopsis for everyone.
0: Yeah.
1: A teenage boy named Bear, played by Michael Johnson, is pining after his coworker Nikki, played by Indy Navarette, and he makes a wish on a magic stick called a One Wish Willow to be the one person that his crush loves.

0: the most in the world. When his wish comes true, he must face the consequences. And the consequences of his actions are mainly that he now has to suffer through a relationship that feels like it's very unstable because she's having consistent mental breakdowns. And that's how it looks from the surface. But when you actually are examining it, you realize that she's not really having a mental breakdown. She's having like a conflict, like she's having cognitive dissonance completely against her own will.
1: Yeah, you pretty much outlined it there. It takes on a pretty traditional monkey's paw kind of narrative that we've seen done a lot of times in horror movies, specifically Pet Sematary, the Stephen King novel. For anyone who doesn't know, the monkey's paw is a narrative tool where it's essentially the be careful what you wish for genre, I suppose.
0: Of getting exactly what you wished for.
1: Yeah, and why you shouldn't meddle with fate. The term itself comes from a short story by W.W. Jacobs. I'm not sure of the year. I think it's 22, but I'm not sure.
0: 22.
1: It's an older story.
0: It's only 22 years old.
1: She's 22 years young. wherein an older couple place a number of wishes and meddle with fate to some dire consequences. And we've seen this in many movies, Big with Tom Hanks, as I mentioned, Pet Sematary, although another Stephen King adaptation, Misery, is probably more prominently where Curry Barker has gotten the influence for Obsession, I would say.
0: Stephen King personally took big,
1: yeah,
0: big influence from this story.
1: Yeah.
0: In many of his works.
1: Many of his works, yeah. One of the strengths of the film is that it like manages to build tension very well and in a number of different ways. And it breaks that tension with some, to varying degrees, extreme sort of moments of strangeness, of kind of comedy, I suppose, as well. We should state that Curry Barker was a sketch comedy maker, so before this, so following in a lineage of a lot of contemporary horror filmmakers who started off in comedy, and more so than I think any of those other filmmakers, such as Jordan Peele, for example. The line between comedy and horror here is the distinction is even more blurry, because there are several laugh out loud moments here, or moments that I suppose even if you just shifted the tone slightly would be very funny, but they're not funny when you're looking at them because they're so disquieting and uncomfortable. But one of the ways in which it adds this discomfort, or that it builds this tension, is that you can see that the version of herself that Bear removes when he makes this wish that she desires him gets buried in a place in herself that is obviously, I suppose, to a certain degree dead, or would be dead in a lot of other films, but it's not dead here. It's a part of her that breaks out in weird sort, in sort of neurotic, repressed glitches more than anything. She kind of, like the version of herself that is trying to escape from this projection of what he wanted or thought he wanted out of his relationship with her, buries the version of her that he actually knows in the first place. And just through that, there's a lot of room for discussion and for discourse on Bear's actions in this movie. He's quite clearly the villain, and he in making this wish, he does completely remove the version of Nikki that he knows and layers another version over the top of her, and that is where the horror really begins, is watching her try to break out of this, I think.
0: Yeah, because he, right from the beginning, removes her consent.
1: Yeah.
0: From the entire situation. And it, like, the beginning of the film kind of shows you that it's possible, like, you're unsure where she stands in her feelings towards him.
1: Yeah.
0: And it's probable, I think it's probable that she didn't have romantic feelings for him, but mm-hmm. It is uncertain. And so the moment that he uses this one wish, Willow, is after he becomes like, he chickens out of asking her to be with him. And she like asks him multiple times if there's anything he wants to say to her. And he says no. And then behind her back, he wishes for her to be obsessed with him.
1: Yeah.
0: And so from that moment on, she is a completely different person who has been compartmentalized.
1: Yeah. There's the scene that you're referencing, the scene where he drives her home early on in the film, and we should say that, as we mentioned, with the monkey's paw sort of narrative, the film kind of spends the first 10 minutes like kind of tripping over itself, just trying to get the setup ready to put you in these kind of like terrible, uncomfortable scenarios. And as soon as it happens, the film really like clicks into its gear. I think he drops her off, and there is this moment of tension where she confronts him and asks, does he have feelings for her? And he can't give her the response that he wants. Essentially, he as you said, he like shies away from it. She leaves, and he makes the wish, and he breaks it. And as soon as he breaks it, you get a wide shot of her standing in her doorway, silhouetted, watching his car in the driveway. And as soon as it happens, it puts you in a position of discomfort, because she comes to the window and she like asks him, what's he doing, where's he going, all this stuff. And like, the real horror of the film is established so immediately with that question of discomfort and consent and like manipulation and abuse more than anything. Watching him, the discomfort that comes in watching him make a decision or not make a decision based on it. And as the film goes on, you get less of a, what would you call it? You give less of a benefit of the doubt, because there's so many points for him to realize that what he's done has actually changed her. He has abused her. He has like taken away all of her autonomy, you know?
0: Yeah, because he realizes in that very first moment, he's like, oh, you're acting strange. You're not acting like yourself. And he like says that like immediately after he breaks the wish. But then like the thing that is unforgivable is he like puts that into the back of his mind. Like this isn't unforgivable like right off the bat, but he puts that into the back of his mind, and then he starts a relationship with her and everything is going his way and it's all great. And then there's a scene where like other people, like his friends and their coworkers, are like, you're taking advantage of her. It really feels like you're taking advantage of her here. And he's like, no, I'm not. She wants me to do this.
1: Yeah.
0: And then there's a scene where she shows up to his door and she's like, okay, so I know that you didn't take advantage of me. And he's like, I know I didn't take advantage of you. And she's like, yes, I'm saying you didn't take advantage of me. That is very hard to watch, because there is just like no going back at any of these points where he continues to see her after this.
2: I mean, so if I was weird, that's why. And my dad made me a mess, and so I did things I probably wouldn't have done otherwise. And I'm not saying that you took advantage of me.
3: Nikki, I didn't know you were on...
2: That's what I'm saying. I'm not saying that.
3: Not saying what?
2: You took advantage of me.
3: I don't think... I didn't...
2: I know, that's why I'm saying you didn't.
3: Okay, good.
1: I think, interestingly, both of the moment that you're mentioning there, where she comes to his house and she says, you're not taking advantage of me, and he kind of like he frantically reacts and he's like, I'm not taking advantage, and she says, yes, that's what I'm saying. Both of these happen in quick succession, and they're before anything really of a romantic nature occurs between the two of them. But there's a real discomfort in watching him trying to like control a narrative, and I suppose like more than anything argue with himself than argue with Nikki, because like the version of Nikki he knows is like completely, it has been erased by this point already.
0: That second one was after they had slept together, wasn't it?
1: No, I think it's before they'd slept together. They sleep together after the dinner. The dinner is the point where these two points come, and then there's a point in dinner where it becomes clear that she's lied to him about something, or the version of her that exists now, because she's so obsessed with him because of this wish. She makes something up in a means to manipulate sort of I guess a closeness between the two of them, or a vulnerability between the two of them. And it becomes clear in that moment that she made it up, and that basically the version of herself that was there before is gone. And his wish has come true, because you do watch him kind of battle with the idea of whether or not it has come true, or if he's like, I don't know, like losing his mind a little bit, I guess, before this. But that's the moment where he becomes irredeemable. That's the moment where you watch him realize that he's done this to her, that he's completely removed the version of her. He's essentially killed the version of her that he knew, and it replaces it with this projection of what he believes he wants, and just abuses it from there.
0: Mm-hmm.
1: Yeah. And I suppose that is really just the setup of the film, and it's everything after that that has inspired discourse and controversy, because a lot of people seem to have taken issue with, I suppose, its depiction of mental health more than anything, but also it's maybe that there is there's a misogynistic layering to how her character is written once she starts displaying these neurotic. Neurotic is really downplaying what you see. By the way, she stays up all night staring at him sleeping and just a number of...
0: Is yelling in public.
1: Yes, and like as she tries to break out from herself, starts screaming. Like there's just like she is incredibly unstable and people have criticized it as like having a misogynistic lens. I do think that the film does a decent enough job of like distinguishing Bear and Nikki, the two versions of Nikki, and who is really in the wrong. It is like ultimately Bear is the villain of the piece. I don't think the piece is like, you know, doing the quote unquote, oh, look how crazy my girlfriend is. Do you know what I mean? It's like it's Bear's decisions and Bear's abuses that ultimately lead to all of this.
0: I think the criticism that I was hearing was like, okay, yes, if we can definitely make the argument that like it's definitely his fault, everything that's going on, and like she's not actually crazy, even though that's seemingly what's going on in the film, and it's not her fault. But like the main criticism is like, okay, but did we need another horror movie about a man dating a crazy woman, even if it's not her fault, even if we're getting a better version of that? What if we just had some new horror films, or like financed some like female directed horror films for just like a new perspective on something, rather than like getting incrementally better and not offending women in horror, you know what I mean?
1: See, when I left the film, I my initial thought was it's well written enough to like place the male character as the in the position of abuser and the woman in the position of abused. It does that well enough to kind of like distance itself from like, I suppose, a misogynistic reading or like a negative reading towards like mental health. But like the scenes that it puts the viewer in real discomfort in do just play on like tropes of like unstable relationships or relationships, or yeah, as you said, like the depictions of crazy women.
0: Yeah, it, like I find also that it is quite triggering watching this if you've ever been in like a relationship that's a bit unstable a bit chaotic, and like you're watching, like the things that I find the most troubling are like when you're watching her and she's just created this really intense scene, this really intense emotionally charged crazy scene, and then immediately she's like, oh, you made me do that. She's like trying to like put the fire out in like such a manipulative way that it's like, oh, it just like makes your skin crawl.
1: Yeah, for me, like the part that gave me the most discomfort, like you can really tell that he was like a comedy sketch maker before this, because it kind of reads like the UK Office or like Peep Show or any of those cringe comedies, even though there's like horrible things going on on screen. Like based on what you're saying, there is a triggering element to watching this depicted in a certain way. There's a scene around the midway point of the movie where he brings Nikki to a party with all his friends, and as soon as that happens, you're just waiting for the way that it's going to unravel in public, and like it just, I was cringing as soon as that scene started. That scene ends up becoming, I think, very, very funny. There is a mean-spiritedness to it, I guess, but people will know the scene as the frowning scene, I guess. There is that image that will that is doing the rounds online, and it is very funny, but it's very uncomfortable to look at, and it does really put you in the position of someone in a relationship, in an unstable relationship. That scene more than any puts you in Bear's shoes, which is the more questionable aspect of the film, is being set from the perspective of someone who's abusing and gaslighting and assaulting someone into a position where they've completely lost the version of themselves that they were prior to the relationship.
0: and they are humiliating themselves in front of everybody that they know and love.
1: Yeah.
0: And like there is like, this incredible inherent selfishness that's just like running throughout the entire film on his part. Where it's like that, where it's like he's now put her in a position to like lose all credibility amongst like everybody that she knows. And like the ending, which I won't speak about, is incredibly selfish on his part as well.
1: Yeah. I do think, the movie then to a certain degree becomes like allegorical for how abusive relationships work in terms of how he's like... created a version of himself where he assumes the position of quote unquote nice guy, you know, the friend zoned man. He like manipulates and abuses and finds any way to backdoor his way into a relationship with Nikki. Mm. And by doing that, removes any version of individuality, interiority, personality that she has. And that's really where the horror of the film is supposed to be derived from, or what the message of the film is supposed to revolve around. It's just uncomfortable at points to look at that. But again, that is, I think it's pretty commendable how it does put you in a position of discomfort from as soon as it begins. As soon as the wish is made, you are immediately questioning what you're looking at, like, you know, the dynamics of power and knowledge and everything that come with all of the decisions made in it are just like really abhorrent.
0: And the poor woman whose life he's completely ruined.
1: That's what I mean. Yeah.
0: Irrevocably ruined.
1: Yeah. I do think the movie is based on the budget that they've made it with, and just like the limited tools, it is to a certain degree a triumph. It's like become such a breakout success. Inda Navarrete is going to become like an absolute star on account of this.
0: She was amazing.
1: She's amazing in it. We're going to speak about Possession and Pulse later in more detail, but specifically just wanted to mention, we actually went to a cafe a couple of weeks ago before we'd seen it, and there was a young barista, and he said to us, have you seen Possession? And she really evokes Isabella Adjani's performance from Possession in it. And anyone who's seen Possession knows that there's this incredible piece of physical acting that happens in a subway where you're watching Isabella Gianni just battle herself, battle a version of herself that's trying to come out from a deeper place within her, and the version of herself that's masking it. And it's like this really monstrous, captivating scene. And you really get that with how Inda Navarrete performs this. There's a real, I don't know, it's really complex how she manages to filter through the version of herself that is buried so deep within her underneath a version of herself that's warring with that same person, if that makes sense. Like there is the way she physically acts, her internal conflict is really
0: the difference is in Possession she is still in charge of her own life in far, far bigger ways than someone who's been cursed. And has no choice. And she's the one inside trying to break out.
1: I think it is interesting with this film. Both of us, I think sitting on it for a bit longer, because when I left, I was like, I don't think it really... it's just the longer I sat on the film, the more problematic and questionable aspects of it began to shine through, because they are quite masked. But I did really enjoy the theater experience, and I think you did too.
0: I really enjoyed seeing it. I did. I am always skeptical.
1: Yeah.
0: Coming out of a film where I'm like, male director, crazy woman. Let me think.
1: There is, I haven't listened to this podcast. This is all hearsay, but apparently Curry Barker on the Happy, Sad, Confused podcast. Again, I haven't listened to it, but I've seen a lot of discourse online that he was offered significantly more money by production companies to develop a version of the script where Bear wasn't the villain, and where I suppose Nikki's character was just more like that, I guess, without his doing, and he refused it because it makes that would just be the version of this story.
0: Which is this film's only saving grace, is that it's not that.
1: The film makes an effort to not be that, which is, you know, which allows an element of distanciation from things that are discomforting.
0: Yeah, because at least even if what it's saying is like, well, he was bad, he did a bad thing, it's like, at least we're saying that and we're not just saying, she's crazy.
1: Yeah, yeah. Again, we just mentioned it, but the way that Indy Navarrete performs it is just so captivating that it's a very enjoyable watch. And the way that, like, I do think that in general there is such a fine line between horror and comedy, and I do think that the only thing that separates them most of the time is tone. And I think that this film understands that or walks that line with more competence than so many other films do. The film has, like, moments of extreme tension. And it is genuinely scary. Like, it's a really scary movie, and it can break those moments of tension into a laugh immediately in a way that, like, I've not seen many people do so well. Thinking particularly of the early scene where he wakes up and Nikki is in the corner of the room watching him. And, you know, it's really uncomfortable scene. It's really, really scary. And he's like, what are you doing? And she's like, I'm watching you sleep. Like, it immediately just, like, brings comedy in and then brings you straight back into the horror. Like, there were several moments in it where I was, like, uncomfortable, but also laughing, and not a nervous laughter.
0: They're
1: just
0: giving,
1: like,
0: you an emotional roller coaster of a ride, as well as the characters.
1: They really are. Yeah, no, they are putting you in. They're putting you in a very uncomfortable position as a viewer. I do think, it's a very well directed movie. It's a well written movie. I'm excited to see what Curry Barker does next, because the understanding of tone.
0: I want to see the Ocean's 15 version of this.
1: The Ocean's 15 version.
0: Like the feminist, the quote unquote feminist movement, where they just remade male movies with an all female cast.
1: You want to see an all female cast obsession?
0: I want to see what would have happened if Bear had been a woman. Maybe he would have made the wish and been like, "Oops, I'm sorry." Never mind.
1: Do you think it would have been scarier if the gender roles were reversed?
0: I think it would be an altogether different film.
1: It would be scary for different reasons. The aspects of that movie that would be scary would be a movie that I wouldn't want to see. I wouldn't want to see a movie where a man is, like, so obsessively and violently trying to... I just don't like films in general that... I don't necessarily love films where there's the implied threat of sexual violence. Do you know what I mean? Because I think that's, the laziest thing a filmmaker can do when they're writing a female character, is just to imply that threat. And then, two, it's also just... scary. I don't want to see it. Do you know what
0: I mean? I fully agree with you. I think, though, that might not have been the case if the gender roles were reversed in this, because he would be, like, obsessively trying to please her. And so I don't think it would be violence in that same kind of way. But I do think that maybe the problem-solving aspect of the person who made the wish might have changed the trajectory of the film to be like, actually, I think I've made a huge mistake. What should I do about this?
1: You think the female brain would be like, how do I get out of this immediately?
0: Yeah, rather, I think in many a case, perhaps not all cases, but I think that in many a case, I'd be like, this is actually not what I wanted. How do I, let me research a way to make this stop rather than go past the point of no return?
1: Yeah.
0: Although not necessarily, but that would just be my take.
1: No, I think you are right. I think in what you're saying there, the way that a lot of people speak about horror movies, people who don't like horror movies, the way that a lot of people speak about them is that they find them frustrating or annoying because the decisions that the characters make are so far from the sensible decisions or the decision that the viewer thinks they would make. And I think when you're looking at Bear the whole way through this movie, the level of passivity and, like, pathetic sort of approach Bear takes to almost every single challenge that's put in front of him is quite hard to resonate with. Like, what you're saying, like, there's no point until it's like way too far gone where he's like, I've got to reverse this. Do you know what I mean? Like, he's like, I better do something about this. She's like shitting herself in the living room. There is just...
0: And then he's still like, I told you, don't do that.
1: Yeah, Nikki, stop shitting yourself in my living room.
0: This isn't you. Yeah. This isn't the Nikki I know.
1: Yeah, what happened to the Nikki I know and killed? But no, I don't know. I feel like we have just slandered the film for 20-odd minutes. I would recommend people to see this movie. Mm-hmm. I really enjoyed the theatre experience of this movie. There was so much nervous laughter. And like, it wasn't a busy theatre. There was like maybe five other people, but like everyone was in the same position. There was a lot of nervous laughter. There was a lot of shrieks. It's like, it is a really uncomfortable movie to look at, but it's a lot of fun too, mm-hmm. in as much as there are problematic or questionable aspects.
0: It's definitely worth a watch, I'd say.
1: Yeah. And also, like, it's just, it is complex enough to like, you know, make up your own mind about it, you know what I mean?
0: Mm-hmm. Yeah. Please have an opinion.
1: Yeah.
0: And let us know.
1: Yeah. Just don't side with that bear.
0: If you are siding with Bear, you might need to look into that.
1: There's a problem there. If you're watching this movie and you're like, his girlfriend was crazy.
0: There's a website for you called BetterHelp.
1: Yeah. I suppose we'll... get into some music.
0: Mm-hmm.
1: This is vaguely not even... This is not really related to Obsession. This is just a song I've been liking lately. And I suppose it is about romantic infatuation. So that is a vague parallel to what we're talking about. Yeah, this is I Noticed by Willie Griffin. Enjoy.

0: 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The Rickshaw Theater's got you covered. 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
1: 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We honor the ancestral and ongoing care for this land by the host nations. 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
2: Yeah, and as we said, this is Boo Fa Fa. You're tuning in for our Ramhar, Romantic Horror, Couples in Distress special. And yeah, we've been speaking Obsession, the film everyone's been watching. And so we were outlining what we wanted to do for this episode, what we wanted to explore alongside it. There are an awful lot of horror movies which use horror as a vehicle to explore couples in distress, relationships breaking down, breaking up. But another film that we came across that we wanted to explore, which is doesn't necessarily fit within that canon, but was definitely a clear influence in some of the more petrifying moments of Obsession, I would say, is Kiyoshi Kurosawa's Pulse from 2001. Kiyoshi Kurosawa, also director of Cure, which is much revered, specifically by horror directors, contemporary horror directors, actually. But this is another one of his movies which had clear influence, at least on Indian Avaret, in how in the physical acting that we made reference to in the portion of Obsession discussion. Very unsettling movie. Kind of follows a similar narrative trajectory of Ringu.
3: So the rundown on Pulse is at the turn of the century in Tokyo, university student Ryosuke downloads the internet onto his computer. He sees what appears to be a virus, an unsettling video of a man with a bag over his head slowly walking towards the viewer. Concerned, Ryusuke goes to the university computer sciences department and meets Harue, where they figure out the internet is a place for malevolent spirits to cross over into one's life. And when they visit you, they will then visit you in person, and you will then disappear.
2: Yeah, so quite like Ring, in that there are these forms of media which get passed on and which haunt the viewer, I suppose.
3: Yeah, Japanese are scared of everything. You can't even watch a videotape.
2: Yeah,
3: let alone have the internet.
2: Well, they may have been right about that one.
3: Yeah.
2: Pulse is definitely quite. I was going to say ahead of its time, but there was so much internet anxiety and during Y2K and stuff that maybe that statement doesn't feel necessarily true. But it does chart something which is a particularly contemporary concern and anxiety, in that it like focuses on just the growth of loneliness and how people grow apart from each other in a more animate human way when there are spaces for doing so online, really is what the film feels like it's about. There's also two narratives kind of weaving throughout it. Like that feels like almost a separate storyline. It's like a tranquil sort of story that runs through it while there are these horror aspects with the haunting going on as well. Did mm-hmm. you feel that? There's definitely two.
3: There's two or three different threads being pulled.
2: Yeah. To be honest, as the film goes on, it's maybe in part one of the flaws, I think, is that there is a confusion between which narrative it feels like it should be prioritizing, I guess. Because the horror stuff is kind of just a setup, and it's kind of just the world that they place it in. But really, the meaning of there is a genuine like heart to the film in the narrative that takes place outside of that, with how it explores the loneliness of all these characters as they inhabit this online world.
3: Mm-hmm. And the only thing they find online is horror.
2: Which
3: is quite interesting. Horror and haunting and ghosts, unsettled ghosts.
2: Yeah. It's been a few weeks since we watched this because we were supposed to do Obsession on our last special 2 weeks ago. As I mentioned at the start of the episode. So, like, I actually, like, weirdly forget so much of this movie because there's a lot in this movie. And that is the problem of it, is it's challenging to know which the narrative should be taking priority, which you should be focusing on, etc. But what I will say is the horror aspect of this story is so profound. There are some of the horror imagery in this is like has stuck with me, or just like really deep, like touched me in a weird, uncanny place in my subconscious that not many films do so effectively, I don't find. Like, there's a lot of, I love horror, there's so much horror, but there is something really transfixing about the imagery of this movie when it moves into its more into the scarier set pieces of it. Inda Navarrete clearly drew inspiration from how one of the characters one of the ghosts who haunts one of the characters, how it physically moves, and it moves in this like totally nightmarish kind of, we spoke about no dancing, the Japanese dancing, mm-hmm. on I think the first episode when we were talking about Kurosawa, and it moves in a manner that's quite I suppose evocative of that style of dance, and it's really, really unsettling.
3: Yeah. The scares in this are genuinely very scary. Yeah. Like, more scary than a lot of horror movies I've seen in recent times that just do a jump scare. They're like, yeah, they sit with you. They're genuinely very upsetting.
2: Yeah, they move slowly. They touch you. There's...
3: I'm very glad I did not see this as a child.
2: Yeah.
3: Or a teen even, because going into dark spaces, I think, would have been very, very, very hard for me.
2: Yeah.
3: And also, as a bit of an aside, the use of like red tape marking these forbidden doors.
2: Yeah, that's right.
3: For people to enter is like a little bit evocative of Backrooms, what Backrooms is doing right now, where they have like the masking tape outline of a door.
2: Mm.
3: I just noticed that connection. I don't know. We're not discussing that. I just think it's interesting that like
2: might
3: maybe
2: be also a source of influence for Backrooms as well.
3: Yeah, two of these films that have come out at the same time.
2: All these YouTubers who are going on to make movies. Or
3: what was this on the number one horror movie YouTube video?
2: Free to stream on YouTube.
3: Yeah. Top horror movies you have to see.
2: Yeah.
3: Pulse.
2: Watch Mojo's top 10 scenes from Pulse.
3: Yeah.
2: Yeah, I guess What we didn't mention, the main narrative, is that once the characters download this file from the deep dark web, and begins to haunt them. A lot of the characters that you see who become haunted by it begin to kill themselves. Mm-hmm. Is basically the trajectory of the storyline. So there is, in I suppose, a similar vein to what you get with Kiyoshi Kurosawa's other movie, Cure, there is a detective-type story going on where these two characters who have become haunted, like in Ring, try to figure out a way to break away from this, what's making all these characters do it. And I suppose, in the end, it is just... the internet just does that.
3: Yeah. It's very bad for our mental health, for sure, even 25 years later.
2: Yeah, and Kurosawa predicted this.
3: Yeah, and it is lonely.
2: Yeah. It's very
3: isolating. It's full of ghosts. If you've been on it longer than 5 years, you have your own ghosts stranded on the internet that will haunt you and come for you.
2: Yeah. I do think that maybe that is part of the reason why it is so profoundly disturbing in the scenes, in the scary scenes, is that it puts you in a position of loneliness and isolation through the central characters, that then when they are haunted, it really, yeah, I don't know, there is this sort of abyss or depth of isolation and loneliness that comes with them that's really profound. There's like virtually no sound in any of these scenes. You know, they're silent scares. It's just that the imagery moves in a way that is upsetting.
3: It is also really interesting that one scene where there's the female university student character, Karoue,
2: mm-hmm.
3: Or Harue. She is like self-proclaimed like very, very lonely and looking for someone. And she has the human interaction of Ryosuke, and she still chooses the phantom instead. Like, there's that the most unsettling scene in the film, I think, when you're seeing her actions in the background and the reflection, and she chooses the loneliness of the phantom world because it sets her free, she says.
2: Anyone who watched Obsession and enjoyed Ina Navarrete's performance, I would really recommend seek this movie out. I do think we caught it on Criterion Channel.
3: Mm-hmm.
2: There's, as soon as I saw Obsession, and there's a way that Ina Navarrete moves that's almost like stop motion. It's really bizarre. As soon as I saw it, I thought to myself, like, where has she seen that or learned that, or you know, what is it, what does mm-hmm. that performance come from? And I had to seek it out and find it, and it does come from this, as I said, in one of the more nightmarish scenes you see a character move in such a way. It's really interesting.
3: And Ina Navarrete does it in reverse as well.
2: She does
3: right?
2: it in reverse. She does it a different way.
3: Yeah, takes it, but yeah, very unsettling.
2: Yeah, for sure. And then I suppose the other movie that we were going to talk about is a movie that a lot of people would have seen. It's a huge cult classic, specifically of the genre of rom horror, which we're speaking of. Andrzej Sulawski's Possession from 1981, set in Berlin. It is maybe the definitive horror movie in which the monster of the movie is the breakdown of the relationship. You know, that is where you get the real unsettling fear of the film, is watching their insecurities externalized and prey on the characters. It is maybe the definitive movie for that. I know Don't Look Now comes a bit before it, but I think Don't Look Now focuses a bit more on the actual grief of the characters rather than the relationship breaking down.
3: For me, I might disagree a little bit. It doesn't necessarily feel to me like it's a film about a relationship breaking down. It feels like it's a film about a relationship that already has broken down.
2: Yeah, for sure.
3: Like, you're not really watching the progression of it. You're watching like her battle with herself,
2: mm-hmm.
3: and like completely isolated from him, and then his like insecurity and like concern that's like clearly far too late, and like trying to figure out what's going on with her, and she's like in her own completely different world now.
2: Yeah, for sure. I do think I would commend anyone that tries to prescribe a definitive meaning on what Possession is trying to say, but when I watch it, I do really get the impression, and this isn't a spoiler, this is perhaps the most famous aspect of the movie, there is this octopus like sexual demon that Isabella Adjani's character has a sexual relationship with, and it's like one of the most bizarre, confusing, disgusting things I've ever seen in a film. And in my reading of the film, that was like the externalization of Sam Neill, the husband's sexual insecurities, of the idea of her having her own sexual desire that he can't fulfill.
3: Because it's like a film from a male point of view, because you don't really get any motivations for what she's doing. Like, you're not really being shown the film from her perspective. It's like him watching her and him trying to figure out what's going on with her without her input.
2: But you do watch her battle with herself in
3: from,
2: what we mentioned
3: from
2: earlier.
3: An external point of view, from him watching her.
2: Yeah.
3: You know, it's like it's never from her head. It's from like him.
2: He's
3: him
2: spiraling.
3: Spying on her
2: yeah.
3: and seeing this going on. But like you can make your assumptions about it, but there's no context for what she's going through.
2: You don't think so? No.
3: I don't think so.
2: Mm.
3: Let me hit the synopsis before we're too far gone. Anna, Isabel, and Johnny is so happy and she loves life. She's unhappy in her life with her husband, Mark, played by Sam Neill, and her baby. Mark becomes suspicious that she's having an affair after her erratic behavior around the house and tries following her around the city to find out what's going on.
2: Yeah. And yeah, set in a very kind of uncanny Berlin of the 80s, much mm-hmm. like Suspiria from the decade prior, mm-hmm. there is something extremely unsettling about the
3: brutalism
2: of Berlin, but also mm-hmm. like the kind of sparse, clean Soviet.
3: It's like cold concrete, like yeah. it's the emotional tone of the film.
2: Yeah. With a film like Suspiria, I think there's very obvious reasons why it's set in Berlin and why there's this like kind of cultural sort of like supernatural divide going on. I can't confidently say that I understand what the social context, the relevance of the social context is to Possession, other than it looks extremely unsettling and like feels extremely unsettling that's why it takes place there.
3: Yeah, I guess you could make like a lot of assumptions about it, like, yeah, being like the emotional atmosphere and like everybody is like in their own, like all these cold stone walls are being, you know,
2: yeah.
3: are constructed everywhere and they're navigating the city and like the brutalist.
2: And it does also, yeah, and it juxtaposes quite like profoundly with how all the interiors look in the film, specifically Isabella and Gianni's apartment is like, is it such stark contrast and like the dark sort of there's a dark and gritty feeling of the indoors of like where the desires are contained like behind closed doors as opposed to what is presented outside, as you said, the cold sort of marble nearly
3: Of him at the very least, of Mark.
2: Yeah,
3: because her exterior, the only part of her that you really see is just like erratic and going off and having breakdowns.
2: Yeah.
3: But it is still, like, locked away.
2: Yeah.
3: Yeah.
2: It's hard to... In much the same way as we speak about with Obsession, it's much harder to distinguish when you're watching Possession if it's coming from a place, from a misogynistic lens, or if it is about the male insecurity more, foremostly, you know what I mean?
4: Mm. What can I say? I'm at war against women. They have no foresight. There's nothing about them that is stable. There's nothing to trust. They're dangerous.
3: I guess it could be a little of both because it's clearly, yeah, like I said, it's set from his point of view.
2: She is quite alien, like,
3: yeah.
2: in all
3: like
2: aspects.
3: He doesn't understand her.
2: Yeah.
3: And he's, like, trying to far too late.
2: But it is his insecurity which ultimately becomes the like monster that they overcome.
3: That's the reason that he's finally investigating what's going on in her world is because he's becoming insecure about her sexual desires.
2: Yeah.
3: Like, yeah. I'm sure this has been going on for a really long time, and he's just been like, oh, well, you know. And then he's like, wait a minute, what if she's cheating on me?
2: Yeah, what's the name of there's the name of the character, the name of the another character who is really bizarre in it that she's allegedly having an affair with. What's his name? Is it
3: Heinrich?
2: Yeah, it's Heinrich. That's it. Yeah,
3: his name is Heinz.
2: Heinz in
3: Heinz
2: real life.
3: Bennett.
2: Heinz Bennett in real life.
3: Heinrich, played by Heinz Bennett.
2: Yeah, the It's a while since I've seen it, but that's something that stood out to me so much when you're watching it. Sam Neill just constantly going, "It's Heinrich, isn't it? It's Heinrich. Is she going to see Heinrich?" And he's like asking the son, "Was she with Heinrich?" You know.
4: I don't like Heinrich.
2: Because I suppose we haven't really. And as much as all of that sounds bizarre, the octopus, etc., we've kind of understated how genuinely unhinged every aspect of this film is. Like, even the first 30 minutes, like, when their relationship is kind of already broken down, like, there's, like, just so many close-up shots of, like, Sam Neill in rocking chairs, kind of just, like, losing his mind. It's like, they're really totally bizarre images, like, constantly. It puts you in an immediately frenzied sort of, like, interior state. Like, yeah. The film, as soon as it begins, you're, like, confused by the erratic tone, and then it just only gets weirder and weirder.
3: Maybe we should have titled this segment "Men Who Make Films About Their Divorce."
2: Yeah. Well, Curry Barker is not yet divorced.
3: We've just been made aware that Paul Dano is starring in a new Possession remake.
2: Our producers were knocking at the door to let us know that we missed the update. I didn't even know there was a remake being made until the second.
3: Who's directing?
2: Yeah, I'm just looking at it here. It's, oh my God, no. So it's been remade with Paul Dano and Margaret Qualley, which none of which I have qualms with, but the director who's remaking it is Parker. He's called Parker Finn, and he was the maker of the Smile horror franchise, which is a very... relatively unspectacular series of horror movies. That will not, from everything I've seen, he will not be able to replicate the, like, sort of idiosyncratic, weird style that Possession has.
3: Yeah, that brings about my question. Like, why would you remake this film? What is your intention in remaking it? Like, are you trying to bring it to, like, a new audience? Because some things should just be seen as they are.
2: Yeah, and as you said, that film just has such a specific tone and strangeness. And I think anyone who's remaking it would have to really put their own unique personality on it. And I'm sure that will be done with the remake, but not in any way that honors properly the extent to which the first one stands completely on its own. Even 40 years after its release, there's nothing that's ever been like it since.
3: Is the director even going through a divorce right now?
2: Yeah, this director had better be divorced over the last year. I tell you that now. So help me God. But yeah, I do think, as I mentioned, I think this is maybe the defining film of the proposed genre that we've made up for the purposes of this episode in you know, films which use horror to explore aspects of relationships. Yeah, and we'll explore more of those after we get back from a quick musical and advertisement break. We'll be exploring The Housemaid by Kim Ki-young from 1960, not to be mistaken with the Sydney Sweeney's release from earlier this year.
3: Although we could talk about that as well.
2: We could talk The Housemaid if you wanted. Reach out if you want to hear about The Housemaid with Sydney Sweeney. And we're also going to explore David Cronenberg's cult classic, The Brood. So yeah, stick around for that. And for now, why don't we jump into something of your choice?
3: Mm-hmm. I'm going to play Years by Laurel Halo, a song about female obsession.

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4: 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Budgeting.
5: What?
4: Budgeting from the unceded territory.
5: We are budgeting currently from the unceded and ancestral territories of the Musqueam people.
4: We are budgeting our time.
5: Yeah, we've got our eye on time here. We've got two more movies to get through. Mm-hmm. On the theme of relationships in horror movies. Horror movies that chart the breakdown of relationships.
4: Yeah, so we've got The Brood by David Cronenberg from 1979 and The Housemaid
5: by Kim Ki-young
4: from 1961.
5: Yeah.
4: 1960.
5: From 1960, yeah. Where would you like to start?
4: Let's start with The Brood because I feel like...
5: Yeah. Okay, so yeah, The Brood by David Cronenberg, which was from, I think, 1979. It is the last movie he made before his real breakthroughs, I would say. Was Scanners and The Fly came just after this movie, which I think really, really made his name as a prominent Hollywood filmmaker.
4: It's the first film that he had that has an original score.
5: This is?
4: Mm-hmm.
5: Yeah, okay.
4: A little blurb. Frank, played by Art Hindel, is looking after his daughter Candace, played by Cindy Hines, while his wife Nola, played by Samantha Eger, is in an experimental mental health facility being treated for her repressed emotions by Dr. Raglan, played by Oliver Reed. Suspicions about psychoplasmics as a treatment arise when people from Nola's life begin getting murdered by strange childlike-looking monsters.
5: Yeah, sounds bizarre, is bizarre. We're going to do our best to explain it.
4: In the cutest little starfish parkas.
5: Yeah, they look...

0: You, those murderous little children.
1: CanCon, probably in Ontario.
0: Yeah, is a Canadian production. Yeah, somewhere in Ontario, very, very snowy. Mm-hmm. Yeah, the film uses two facsimiles to basically tell the story of Cronenberg's own divorce. not maybe literally, but I suppose in the sense of emotional catharsis. Cronenberg wrote this while he was going through his own acrimonious divorce and projected all of that onto screen.
1: Quite scathingly.
0: Although, to be honest, I was expecting for a film from 1979 for it to be worse.
1: Really?
0: Yeah.
1: Because
0: it's pretty bad.
1: I don't want to give any spoilers, but like, I can't imagine necessarily a worse depiction of somebody you were married to.
0: Yeah, you are right. It is it's a pretty scathing.
1: It's scathing. I would be very offended if somebody released this about my divorce.
0: If I made this about you.
1: Yeah. I would be like, wow. I don't think we're going to be.
0: Yeah.
1: I'm actually asking for more in the divorce now.
0: Yeah, the film opens up with this scene that kind of like obfuscates and asks the kind of viewer to discern what's going on, where you're not sure if you're looking at a fractured relationship between a father and son being worked out, but you're not sure if that's what you're looking at or if it's a theatre production. But then you go on to learn that it is actually a display of psychoanalytic hypnosis, where basically he's...
1: Psychoplasmics.
0: Psychoplasmics is what the film terms it as, where essentially he is tapping into his subject's subconscious relationships with his father. And basically as he does so, it kind of... As he reaches further into the repressed subconscious of his subject, he... These abscesses, boils, fissures sort of start to appear on his face. And that is kind of the setup for the movie. That is kind of how the whole movie takes shape. The whole movie takes shape basically playing on very obvious Freudian psychoanalytic theory and of like externalizing repressed neuroses and turning them into what you would expect in a Cronenberg movie, a body horror type thing.
1: Mm-hmm.
0: So the obvious conflict of the movie comes from the character, the facsimile, which is, well, I can't remember the name of the character, Frank, who is a stand-in for Cronenberg, essentially, whose wife is under this psychoanalytic evaluation where they're reaching deeper into her subconscious, and as they are doing so, she is basically spawning this brood of murderous children, and which are manifestations of the anger and trauma that exists in her subconscious, and they're going and murdering a host of characters around.
1: Mm-hmm. Yeah, it is quite interesting that he portrays her as being repressed specifically in her anger.
0: Yeah.
1: And I would say that is quite on the nose for, I mean, of the 70s in particular, but like women of many decades, show like feeling anger is something that is very frowned upon and like forcibly pushed down. And so it is actually almost like quite ahead of its time for him to be like, she has all this repressed anger that is coming out in all these different ways.
0: Yeah. I mean, my takeaway from the movie really was actually that he had more disdain for his, I suppose, ex-mother-in-law than for his ex-wife, because it kind of implies that, you know, the subconscious damage is done from her childhood. Like, the film has, like, a relatively well-informed... I was reading something earlier on that was, like, any book that to do with psychoanalysis in film that doesn't mention the brood, it can't be taken seriously as a book to do with psychoanalysis in film. It is, like, kind of tired, the whole Freudian aspect to it, but it, like, it's clearly well-informed in how it approaches trauma, repression, anger, all of these things, and that becomes the foreground for the horror.
1: Mm-hmm. Yeah, I would say, though, that, like, the final scene of her in the, like, grotesque body is...
0: The monstrous feminine.
1: Yeah. What was it that Ebert said?
0: Yeah, the film got absolutely panned when it was released, and specifically by Roger Ebert, who wrote a really scathing review for it. I feel like a lot of Cronenberg's movies, when they were released initially, got panned and then went on to achieve cult status after the fact, just because they're so revolting. But yeah, Roger Ebert famously wrote of the body horror that takes place in the character that plays his ex-wife, writing that Oliver Reed's prize patient is played by Samantha Egger, who must have read the script first, I suppose, and yet accepted it anyway, even though the film's last moments have her snarling, licking up blood, and otherwise seriously undermining her glamorous image. Do performers sometimes feel it's noble to take hideously unpleasant roles?
1: A man who has completely missed anything that went on in the film about female psychology and repressed rage. He was like, why doesn't she just want to look pretty?
0: Yeah.
1: Isn't that kind of crazy?
0: Why would she do this to her otherwise stellar face?
1: I was very attracted to her until...
0: This movie stood in the way of me being attracted to Samantha Egger, and I am very displeased. funnily enough, the review smacks more of misogyny than the actual film does. Probably not.
1: It does its part. It definitely does its part.
0: Yeah, the film does its part.
1: Both.
0: Yeah. Cronenberg himself said that he was disgusted by Hollywood depictions of divorce in films like Kramer versus Kramer, and he wanted to make his own version of Kramer versus Kramer. And if you've seen a Cronenberg movie, you know what way that's going to look. You know what I mean? You're going to have like the body horror reflect the interior sort of breakdown or neuroses of the characters. You know, the horror in Cronenberg's movies are always like reflective of a greater internal struggle.
1: I think, though, that if you're going to make a Kramer versus Kramer divorce film about your own divorce, the least you can do is take, like, a little bit of responsibility.
0: Yeah.
1: At any point. He's just like, I'm a perfect person and my wife is mentally ill and I'm cleaning up the pieces. Like, you know.
0: There is a scene quite late in the film where he's try not to spoil anything, but he's trying to ask the doctor what to do. And the doctor's like, go in and say you're sorry. And he's like, but I'm not.
1: literally, that's what this film is all about. Yeah. He's like, I'm not sorry. I'm making a film about this and you can suck it.
0: Yeah. And the doctor's like, just pretend you're sorry for the sake of your marriage.
1: The whole thing is he's like, well, I guess I'll try to pretend. And immediately she's like, I know you're not sorry. And he's like, you're right.
0: Yeah. obviously outdated in so many aspects, but still a really enjoyable watch. Cronenberg, you know what you're getting with him, you know.
1: Yeah, also like a really good shout out for Oliver Reed, who is a personal favorite actor of mine. He's so amazing. All of the films that he does is so strange. He was in The Devils, he was in Women in Love, like amazingly strange actor with an amazing presence, I think.
0: Yeah, and also Cronenberg does a very good job of casting people to play these side characters in a very strange way. Like a lot of the side characters bring their own really like unique idiosyncratic performances to characters that would otherwise be like perfunctory, I suppose.
1: Like the little demons.
0: The little demons, yeah, the Don't Look Now demons. But the guy who is rebuking, he's taking the doctor to court for psychoplasmics, and he's got a large fissure on his, a disgusting like fissure on his neck. He's played so bizarrely.
1: Okay, well, we better move on for the sake of our budgeting. You know who also has a budget? The housemaid.
0: No, we're not doing that.
1: If we were sponsored, this would be an amazing time to plug getmoney.com.
0: Yeah, betterhelp.ie. Funnily enough as well, this film doesn't really have a lot in common with the other film we're about to pair it with, but they are both, in essence, horror films exploring, you know, the breakdown of relationships, of marriages, and they both have, I suppose, in one case, quite an overtone of psychoanalytic theory, and then in the second one has that undertone running through it in The Housemaid. by Kim Ki-young from 1960.
1: Mm-hmm. Yeah. I can blurb it. Piano teacher Mr. Kim, played by Kim Jin-kyu, hires a housemaid, played by Lee Yun-shim, to help around the house with his two kids. After his pregnant wife, played by Ju Jung-yo, becomes exhausted from working too much. After fighting off the romantic advances of several of the textile factory workers where he teaches piano, the housemaid becomes jealous of this and forcibly seduces him, becoming pregnant.
0: Yeah.
1: I had to ax the rest of the blurb because it immediately just spoiled the rest of the film.
0: Yeah, redacted.
1: That's when it gets juicy, though. I really want to talk about it. Unfortunately, I've been barred.
0: Yeah. That is pretty much the setup, though. And Fatal Attraction, anyone who's seen Fatal Attraction will be familiar with the storyline. Fatal Attraction was based off of this movie. It's just an earlier version, I suppose.
1: Mm.
0: If you watch this on the Criterion channel, a notice comes up at the beginning that this is one of the movies that Martin Scorsese and his World Cinema project restored the film and the audio for it for wider viewing. I suppose this is a very influential movie that wouldn't have been seen by too many in the Western.
1: And I might say they did a half-assed job.
0: Yeah.
1: After like a third of the movie, like the quality of the picture gets quite.
0: Yeah, there's definitely.
1: It definitely loses its definition.
0: I think, yeah, there's definitely some damage done to some of the film.
1: They tried.
0: Yeah, but you can still see.
1: It's fully watchable.
0: It's fully watchable.
1: It's just,
0: yeah.
1: It was a bit of a shock to be like, oh, it looks like it's great condition. And then you're like, whoa.
0: Yeah.
1: But I guess they're on a different reel now.
0: So, yeah, what did you think of this?
1: I loved it. I found it almost more similar to the themes we're talking about with Possession. About male insecurity.
0: Yeah.
1: Because, like, this film is about, like, the piano teacher.
0: With these piano teachers.
1: Yeah. Yeah. About the piano teacher himself and, like, this loss of control that he's feeling in terms of, like, his sexuality.
0: Mm-hmm.
1: And these women that are coming on to him, and he's just like, ah, I don't want any of this. And then the housemaid that they hire, and she, like, forcibly comes on to him and creates a situation that he didn't want and feels, like, completely out of power with, because now she is in complete control of him in the house. And then, like, his wife has to bail him out of the situation. Like, he can't even find a way around that.
0: As best she can, I suppose the whole family end up being blackmailed or at the whim of the housemaid, who assumes complete control over the family as it goes on. And it's her grasp that they have to try and escape.
1: Mm-hmm. And then, like, after the movie finishes, there's this, like, very strange scene. It's not part of the film anymore. It's, like, a PSA from the main character being like, don't worry, men. This happens to everybody, where you're actually really attracted to people and you want to sleep with them, and you just
0: don't do it.
1: Yeah, you're just going to have to live with that feeling, which is, like, quite at odds with what the film itself is saying, where the film itself is, like, he's trying to fight off all of these women and seemingly doesn't even want to sleep with any of them. And then the film is like, oh, don't worry if this happens to you. That was natural.
0: He has a non-romantic relationship, but there's quite a lot of tension between him and one of the other students. And he doesn't act on it, but the desire is definitely emphasized.
1: I felt like it was mostly one-sided, though. Like, she was definitely pursuing him, and he was, like, very clearly like, I don't want any part of this. And when she comes on to him, he's like, no, thank you. I don't want any of this at the expense of my family. You know, like, I didn't even necessarily feel like there was a whole bunch of chemistry between them. Like, it felt like she was, like, a very easy addition to, like, the family itself.
0: Yeah.
1: But not necessarily as an affair.
0: Yeah.
1: That was just my perception of it.
0: I do agree with you, but I do think there is an implied there's a lot that's implied with his character about his subconscious desire that's not, like, he doesn't act on it at any point until he's, I suppose, forced to with the housemaid.
1: Which you don't see either. Yeah. You don't see him acting on his desire at any point.
0: Yeah, but the film does imply it through an array of visual means. Like even the house that they live in is kind of works as a visual kind of accoutrement to his internal desire, because it's basically they live in this house which has the front rooms of it are perfectly presentable show house, and it's a house that they're just moving to at the start of the film, I should say. The rooms that everyone that they invite people to come stay in are perfectly presentable, and then in the back there's all, it's basically they live in destitution. It's rat infested, falling apart, kitchens, bedrooms, everything, and this is why they get the house made in. And that kind of like rings true with, there's that Zizek reading of Psycho, where the house in Psycho is made to represent all aspects of human subjectivity in like a Freudian psychoanalytical sense, I suppose, where it's the ground floor is the id, or is the ego, and then the upstairs is the superego, and the downstairs, the basement where the dead mother lives, is the id. And the house in this film kind of like reflects that, and his desires are down in the dirty basement of his rat-infested home.
1: Well, you definitely don't see a glimmer of that on screen, except with his wife, whom he does seem to love and cherish.
0: Well, I do think the woman that he's rejecting earlier in the film, like that he keeps at arm's length, it's all in reference to how scared he is of his developing an attraction to them.
1: I don't know. I would argue that it's like, why can't he just be like, I'm not interested in anybody except my wife. Why does there have to be some secret desire there on his part?
0: Because as you said with the closing PSA of the film, it does tell you to not pursue any of the desires that you may find before you.
1: Which I find is out of juxtaposition, though, because I don't see him like portraying desire or even like subconsciously feeling desire, except when he's with his wife. Like he's like so closed off to everybody else that like I don't see that translating in the film.
0: Mm. The film kind of more than Obsession does really just has a crazy buddy boiler, basically a female character who is the main antagonist, who comes in to do nothing but cause chaos among the family dynamic, the hardworking family dynamic.
1: You're introduced to her smoking a cigarette in the closet.
0: Yeah.
1: Coming out of the closet and then being like, oh, do you want to be a housemaid?
0: Yeah. It is very, the threats that these desires, etc., pose to like the normative family dynamic is what the film feels like. Because they have on the surface the perfect ideal nuclear family, you know?
1: Mm-hmm. And I guess it does relate back to Obsession, as in she's feeling an obsessive relationship with the piano teacher.
0: Yeah.
1: And she's pursuing him. And she is like a quote-unquote crazy character.
0: Yeah.
1: Where she's just like very intense, doing things that subvert the norm, like smoking cigarettes and like whipping rats around.
0: Yeah, there's a lot of rat play in this movie. Yeah, the rats are the rats and rat poison are the MacGuffin that runs from start through to finish of this film.
1: Yeah, there was never enough rats.
0: Yes. It's not really a horror, it is more of like a psychosexual thriller, I guess, but
1: definitely thriller. Yeah. The final scene though is quite intense,
0: and I feel like it definitely influenced a lot of horror like this, like Fatal Attraction. Also, I would say not necessarily a horror, but it's on that cusp, you know.
1: Mm-hmm. Mm-hmm.
0: Yeah.
1: Yeah. The like the final scene on the staircase is the image that I'm left with.
0: Yeah. Rank them. What would, out of all the films we discussed, what films would you recommend most prominently? We spoke about Obsession, Possession, Pulse, The Housemaid, and The Brood.
1: I would personally recommend Pulse and The Housemaid. I'm sure most people have seen Possession by now.
0: Yeah.
1: Those would be my top two. I liked those the most.
0: Mm-hmm.
1: But I would recommend them all. There's not a bad film in here.
0: Mm-hmm. Yeah. I think if anyone's listening that hasn't seen Possession, I think that should be top of the watch list for sure.
1: Top of your watch list?
0: Huh?
1: Top of your watch list?
0: Mine?
1: Yeah.
0: Why mine?
1: Well, because what are your recommendations? We're on you now.
0: Oh, sorry.
1: Ranking my list for me.
0: No, that's not what I meant. I'm just saying, like, anyone who has, like, as you said, you feel like a lot of people listening would have seen Possession.
1: Mm-hmm.
0: I feel like if you haven't seen Possession, that should be the one that you should run to. I feel like that's the definitive movie, specifically in the canon of films that we're talking about, which are, you know, centered around relationships and how horror can be used to explore those. I think that's the definitive movie of that genre, potentially, or of that type.
1: I feel like if you want to see a movie in theaters, go see it. But
0: Possession?
1: Yeah, no, Obsession.
0: Oh, I was talking about Possession.
1: Oh.
0: Did I say Obsession?
1: I think so. I don't know. We've hit that point, the thing that we warned about.
0: No. But yeah, what I mean is 1981, Andrzej Sapkowski's Possession.
1: Wazowski.
0: Mike. Possession. That would be my recommendation. I think that's a masterpiece. And yeah, it's such a well-storied movie, banned in Britain for so many years. It's like, yeah, a movie really worth seeing. And then I think, as you just said as well, like, Obsession's a great theatre experience. I do think people should see that in a packed out Friday night. Do you know what I mean? Share that discomfort and laughter.
1: Mm-hmm.
0: And then apart from that, Pulse, the imagery of Pulse stuck with me in such a profound way, even if the narrative hasn't. So that would, yeah, for sure.
1: Yeah. All right. Thanks for listening this hour and a half.
0: Yeah. We'll probably skip the last song.
1: Yeah. We've budgeted incorrectly.
0: Yeah.
1: As we have on many an occasion.
0: Thanks again for listening. We have been Boof FM. I've been Sean.
1: I've been boofing.
0: You've been boofing this whole time.
1: I'm Jesse. Thank you for listening.
0: Yeah, and give us a follow. You want to do the plug?
1: Yeah, we have an Instagram account, Boof FM. You can also email us at fmboof@gmail.com if you have any feedback.
0: Is it not boof.fm on the Instagram?
1: You'll find it if you look us up.
0: Yeah. You'll see how many hits we got last week for their interview.
1: You could be our 50th follower.
0: Yeah.
1: If you try hard enough.
0: we're working on going back and editing all the ones we've done so we can release these as podcasts. But if you would just like to re-listen, we follow the link in the Instagram bio.
1: Yeah, we have an archive of episodes up.
0: Yeah, but thank you very much. We'll leave you there.
1: Boof.
0: Bye, Boofer.
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0: Welcome back, and you are listening to The Talking Stage on CITR 101.9 FM, broadcasting from the traditional, ancestral, and unceded territories of the Musqueam people at the University of British Columbia in so-called Vancouver. I am your host, The Love Doctor, and I hope you're having a lovely day because things are about to get real. I'm like 6 episodes in, and this being the 6th. And while we've been talking about a lot of fun stuff, for sure, I feel like I've been keeping myself out of it pretty much. I haven't been talking about my lived experience with anything, and I feel like while what I've been saying is authentic, I haven't been my authentic self. I've always tried to keep some distance between me and the topic just because I've been so paranoid. I'm paranoid because once I put this audio out there, it lives on the internet forever, and I'm graduating. I don't have a job yet, so I have no idea how future employers might react, especially because I've been totally spooked by my family about digital footprint. Even on my stories, I feel like I am being policed because I have been told to not post certain things because people might see, people might not. I don't know, people being the government might not give me visa, blah blah blah. I'm not discrediting these concerns. I do think there is some validity for sure, and this just might be my me being naive, but honestly, I feel like I am doing myself and my audience especially, but me, like honestly me, a great disservice if I'm not being my authentic true self. If I am holding back every episode, then there's something wrong, and that's not okay. So I think I just want to come clean this episode, and for what? Well, I'm acting like I've done this so much, but you know, I want to make it more about me so that we can really truly connect, because I want you guys to keep coming back to The Talking Stage. It is a great show. It's a great concept because I think I'm the only show on CITR that really deals with love, sex, and relationships. And it's such a big part of humanity. It's something we all feel in some way. And this is why it's important to talk about it, especially on Thursdays from 6 to 7 p.m., wherever you might be, if you're heading home from work, on your way to somebody's place, and if you can tune in for a little bit, or if you're tuning in from another place across the world, or you're listening on the website. Through conversations like this is when we can grow a little bit and be more empathetic towards each other, I hope. But I digress. This episode is called Dating with a Diagnosis, and it's coming from a very complicated place, and I'm just going to preface this by saying that this is my opinion, these are my thoughts and feelings, and they're my thoughts and feelings, you know? So if you don't agree, that's fine, but I think we should talk about it. So if you have any thoughts, questions, or concerns, please do reach out to me on at thetalkingstage.ubc on Instagram, or thetalkingstageubc@gmail.com. Oh yeah, shoot me an email, or like come find me at the station. You guys know the drill. I hope I'm not too hard to reach. Anyways, but yeah, dating with a diagnosis. I'm talking about this because dating with a diagnosis is hard. Because a lot of people romanticize the idea of having a quirky girlfriend. And this is specific to being socialized as a woman or a girl. Because that's my experience, right? Yeah, everyone, most, okay, not everyone, most people romanticize the idea of having a quirky, weird girlfriend that's not like the others and kind of falls into the manic pixie dream girl effect. And how do I define the manic pixie dream girl? Let me do a quick Google search, because I realize not many people know manic pixie dream girl. Not many people know what it means. Okay. A manic pixie dream girl is a cinematic stock character, typically a quirky, energetic, and eccentric young woman who exists solely to teach a brooding or bland male protagonist how to embrace life and love. You guys can read more about this on, obviously, our trusty source, Wikipedia, but the best example is Kate Winslet in Eternal Sunshine of the Spotless Mind. There's other movies like Scott Pilgrim versus the World, the girl in that, Ramona, I think that was in it. Like, she's also a really good example. But essentially, this really, really cool girl that, like, gives the protagonist, like, inspiration and is kind of their muse. And you don't really learn much about this character, but you see that she is, like, deeply flawed. But that's the thing, that's the appeal of her portrayal. But anyways, how I know that this exists outside of movies is because when you see people's profiles on online dating sites, people say things like their prompts say things like, "Oh yeah, I'm weirdly attracted to autistic women, directionally challenged girls, or I'm looking for an ADHD baddie, or like a neurospicy person." I'm like, okay, it's nice to see some appreciation, obviously, for things that features that might be ostracized, that would have been ostracized a few years ago and like still to this day. But I don't think it's authentic. I don't think it's authentic because I think these people are just saying that because autistic or ADHD women in their eyes are just like cute and quirky, kind of like New Girl from Jess, right? Like, they make life interesting. But the problem is, I don't think these people want to commit to the burden that unfortunately comes with having a diagnosis. While it is like, well, there are positive side effects, I guess. I don't know. Or while there might be perceived positive side effects from dating someone with a diagnosis, it's also hard. And I know it's hard because I have friends who have diagnoses, and also because I am living with my own diagnosis, and my most recent relationship ended because of my diagnosis and not because anyone like ill-managed anything, just because it is hard. And I really freaking hate it when I see prompts like, "Oh, I'm looking for an autistic woman or an autistic guy." Like, I think it does go both ways always, but it just really gets to me, which is why we need to stop romanticizing. I also, oh, there's so much. And another thing I hate is people's phrasing, also using like psychiatric terms. For example, manic, I know I just use it like manic pixie dream girl. I'm not talking about that. I'm talking about when people say, "Oh yeah, I manic cleaned my room." What do you mean you manic cleaned your room? That doesn't make sense to me. Or like, "Oh yeah, I'm so OCD about this." We need to stop. We need to stop, okay? If you're particular about things, if you're anal about things, use words like that instead of saying OCD about things, because that doesn't make sense. Having OCD, like obsessive compulsive disorder symptoms and traits, does not mean necessarily you're particular about things. You could be totally messy and still have OCD. But I digress. It's interesting because with every other episode I've had, I usually have like a solution or like a plan, especially with Unhinged Part 2. We give you kind of step-by-step advice for before downloading a dating app, during and after. But with dating with a diagnosis, this episode, I don't have a solution because each diagnosis on each person is different. Also, there's multiple diagnoses you could have. And if you've seen the DSM-5, like all of that is game. When I say diagnosis, I'm referring to class A and class B disorders specifically. When more what I would like to focus more on is my own diagnosis, which I will low drop in a second. But yeah, it's hard. It really is hard. Because it's hard for many, many reasons. Like the list goes on, because just living in a world that wasn't designed for you, and also because it wasn't designed for you, when you don't fit in, you stick out like a sore thumb. And some people don't have a lot of empathy or patience, and all of that's happening while your own symptoms are just difficult to deal with, live with, and there are no straight solutions. Like, no one really knows how to, like, and the cure, actually, cure isn't the right word, because most of these are lifelong and you can't fix them. Like, you shouldn't be thinking about it as things that need to be fixed. This is why I don't like using the word disorders. I'm also going to preface it by saying that I'm only using it just because it's what is it, a clinical term? Like, it's a term used in the field. But I don't like using the word disorder just because it implies that something's wrong with you. I prefer using words like giftedness, because I like adding a positive twist on things, especially because with well, the disorder, amongst many things, I think, but definitely the big one for me is that I live with bipolar type 1, and there's three types, but I have the best one. As some people say, I have the Kanye one, and which also means I have the scary one, because experiencing mania is for the weak. I recently spoke to a psychiatrist who told me that having a manic episode, like a fully fledged manic episode, not like a, oh yeah, I'm stayed up all night, I cleaned my room episode. I mean, like, you go through manic euphoria, rage, all of that. That apparently, according to the psychiatrist, can have the same effect of a stroke on the brain. Which I think is so wild, because it's so wild because I've done a lot of research into mania and bipolar, but nowhere is it mentioned the effect on the brain. I think, like, as an organ, it's not talked about enough. I think there's a lot of information about bipolar, or like most disorders, that are kind of kept. Well, they're not kept, no one's keeping it, but it's a lot of information that hasn't trickled down to the folks that live with the diagnosis. It's kind of stuck with experts like psychiatrists, researchers, etc. And because when she was telling me this, it was kind of very matter of fact, but I was flabbergasted. But to her, she was like, this is like basic ABCs. But the thing is, it's not. Like, the basic ABCs of bipolar education is knowing that there's two distinct phases. There's depression, there's mania, you go up and down. Like, that's like, if you didn't know that about bipolar, then you clearly, like, didn't know anything about bipolar. And I would like to talk more about what living with bipolar is like for sure. I don't want to get into living with it right now. I want to get into dating with it, because I because this is one where I don't have a solution. I don't have the solution, because I like, each person's diagnosis, each person's disorder looks different on each person. So with bipolar, some people might have heard of it, some people might not have. And when they haven't heard of it, and the only things they see or know of it is like people like Kanye, or if you see Ian Gallagher on Shameless, like some people really enjoy the his portrayal of bipolar, but he does blow up a van. So there's that. So that can be scary. Or Rue from Euphoria, which for some people like all like these things could have happened, but I don't know. I would like to argue that it's not the average experience of bipolar. Like okay, I might be talking too out of turn, but I don't think I'll blow up a van. And the struggles Rue is facing, I don't share the same. You know? So, but I can see how someone who does not know me but finds out I am bipolar might think that, oh, like we're kind of the same. We're not. Which is why I have never been on a first date where I disclose, or any date really, since my last relationship. I haven't told anyone that I have bipolar. Like, this is something I don't say right off the bat. Even though it's not something I hide, because if you came into my room, you'd see I have books about bipolar and my medications out. And if you stalk me, you can see if you can find my Substack from somewhere, which again is not hidden, like it's linked somewhere in one of my pages. So if you were to do a little dive into me, you'd know. But it's not something I bring up. And the thing is, when you are dating, and especially when you're trying to date intentionally, it's you can't bond with people without saying this one big thing. And I realize that's something that has been really stumping my romantic life, because I haven't been able to bond with people because I'm not saying the one big thing about me. You know, I've been with people talking about like their family, and you know, I once went out with someone who, you know, said so much about their mom and how they unfortunately passed away due to cancer 6 years ago, and like was talking about what that was like living with a parent that was dying, and it was really sad, and I feel so bad. Obviously, I consoled them, I responded intentionally, as obviously as I would, but I didn't. There was no mutual bonding because I wasn't talking about anything I had been through. I was keeping it very light and fresh, and I feel like that's something I always do. I keep it so light and so fresh because I don't know. I'm just scared. I don't know how people will react when I say I have bipolar. And the thing is, I don't want them to misunderstand as well. I don't want them to think that when I say I am bipolar, it doesn't mean like I'm switch up. Because my last relationship, I did disclose to them relatively early, maybe like 2 dates in, that I have bipolar. And I think they just meant that, oh, I switch up. And I'm like the weather in Vancouver, because that's kind of the colloquial understanding of the word bipolar, which again frustrates me. We know this. But yes, I lose my train of thought so easily, but I don't know. I wonder what I generally don't know what it would be like to say to someone like, hey, I have bipolar, and I also have bipolar type, like I have bipolar type 1 specifically, and cherry on top, I've been certified. If you don't know what that means, that just means you've had a psychiatric hospitalization, that, well, basically the doctors decided for you that you needed to be in the hospital. I don't want to get into what certification means, actually. You can search it up. Because I just don't want to say the words. I just don't want to say the words, is what it means, because it's really devastating if you think about it. Yeah, so I don't know how a stranger might react to that information. But the thing is, it is a big part of it is who I am. It is a big part of me. I can't, and I don't want to minimize it. Like, I totally could minimize it if I wanted to, because there are many, many other things about me. But the thing is, all of the things I like and enjoy and the things I do still come back to this big part of me. I'm, for instance, something that many people, we still don't know why, but most people who have bipolar are very artistic. And I'm such a visual person. I love art. I love designing. I love drawing. I'm always conceptualizing things, and it manifests through the little collages I make. And if you follow my Instagram page, which if you don't, please do, at thetalkingstage.ubc. I don't know, I feel like you can see I put in a little bit of effort into it. Obviously, if I had more time, I don't know, I really am curious about how, if I had infinite time, like what my art would look like. But anyways, you can see little pieces of this. I would like to hope that if I did disclose it to someone, that I would be met with so much empathy and kindness, you know, but I don't know. I'm sure, like, in the moment, the person would console me or be appreciative and kind, but I don't know if it would lead to a second date, which is why I always, like, told myself we should first form, like, the romantic bomb and the bond, not bomb, romantic bond, and then kind of see how they'd react to this thing. I don't know if that's the best direction. Like, I don't know if that's being deceiving because I'm being a certain way, but then I'm not that I'm being a certain way, but I'm just concealing information. I don't know if that constitutes as lying. This might be a good philosophical debate for sure, but yeah, I'm really curious because you know what though, what's really interesting? Many eons ago, I went on a date where the other person confessed to me that they had bipolar, and they were longer, well into their bipolar journey. I was still young. It had been a year since I had gotten my diagnosis, which isn't a long time, actually, because I wanted to be unmedicated, so I did whatever. That was a story for another day, but I was still learning about my symptoms and I was learning how they manifest, so I didn't know much about it. I knew about bipolar in general, but not my bipolar, if we were to put it that way. So when they were talking to me, I was kind of asking information for myself. It's like, what medication are you on? Like, how do you experience this? How does XYZ happen? Blah, blah. But the thing is, anyway, regardless, there's no, not a strong romantic connection, so it didn't go anywhere after that, but not because they disclosed they were bipolar. But see, like, I want to know what the conversation might have looked like if I didn't have bipolar or before I got my diagnosis. I would really want to know how I would have acted. You know, and the thing is, when they were telling me that, hey, like, I have bipolar, they actually prefaced this by saying, I don't normally say this on first dates. I don't really know why. I think it was just the vibes. Just felt like, I feel like some people, I feel like some people feel naturally drawn to disclosing information about themselves to me, like confessing things. That's something I've noticed, but anyways, yeah, I don't know, how would you guys react if you go on a date and someone's like, hey, I have bipolar? Obviously, bipolar can look so different from person to person, so that's, for me, that's what it would depend, like, how I act, because if you're bipolar, but you're not responsible, like, you're not taking your medication, and you're not going to therapy, then I'd be like, okay, this is not good. This is, like, I don't know. I would want to help
1: them. I don't know what kind of boundaries I would have. But I think it would be totally different because someone who's unmedicated, who's diagnosed, unmedicated, and not going to therapy versus someone who is diagnosed, medicated, and going to therapy are like two very different people. Yeah, I some food for thought. Again, I don't have the answers. I don't have the solution. I'm just merely presenting you guys with some thoughts. Definitely. Yeah. So if you are dating with a diagnosis, just know that you're not alone. These feelings are so real and valid. There's so much anxiety. I feel like I haven't been myself, and I feel like that's why I have been single for just over a year now. Why most of it was intentionally being single, like I didn't want to be in a relationship. I think I also just physically could not be in a relationship if I wanted to be because of how I feel so scared that I can't put myself out there emotionally because I don't want to experience discrimination. Like, I don't want to experience, what is it? What is it called? I forgot. Oh, the word has left my mind. So that's when. What is it when you discriminate based on a disability? Ableism. I think ableism is the word. Let's see. Ableism. Discrimination, prejudice, and social oppression against people with physical, intellectual, or psychiatric, yeah, disabilities. Oh yeah, definitely. I don't want to experience ableism in a romantic space. That's really, like rejection is already hard, but rejection based on something that's unalterable, because yes, bipolar is, you have to live with it.
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I have no idea what that means. Somebody just asked me to say this.

0: Queer Arts Festival 2026 embraces precipice as both danger and possibility. This year's theme of On the Edge asks, what happens when we refuse to fall, when we linger in tension, desire, and anticipation? The festival has got a variety of programming available throughout the month of June, including literature and poetry nights, film screenings, and music and dance performances. On June 25th, Tomoki Sanders Quartet with Todd Stewart's trio will be at the Birdhouse for an exploration of great black music, urban music, electronic, and the avant-garde. On June 26th, Bud Roach will perform Fin Amour, a contemporary reflection on medieval chivalric love poetry at Firehall Arts Center. And on June 28th, Walgrin and Devours will be at Ocean Artworks on Granville Island in collaboration with the Vancouver International Jazz Festival. To wrap it all up, we've got Man Up's musical drag show at the Birdhouse, 44 West 4th Avenue on June 27th. For more information on the 2026 Queer Arts Festival lineup, including how to acquire tickets for each event, check out our Instagram page, at Queer Arts, our Facebook page, Queer Arts Festival plus Sun Gallery, or our website, queerartsfestival.com. 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

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Calls I don't wanna take, smashing my phone off grid. 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

0: the hives, can't see straight. 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
1: So the lows got high when the show's on the road on fire. 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

I was on the E-class crew, tryna get, yeah, tryna get, tryna get, yeah. 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

0: Yeah, look, we could duck right out after our number tonight, and nobody'd even miss us. It doesn't take very long to get married, and we could be get back, and nobody'd even know we'd gone. Okay?
1: Johnson, are you sick?
0: I don't know. My stomach is awful funny.

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This is live from Thunderbird Radio Hell. Thank you so much for tuning in tonight. We're going to start off the show with a bang. We have a live in-studio performance from Hillsboro starting right now.

0: That was Hillsboro live on Thunderbird Radio Hell. Thank you for tuning in. Do not go anywhere. I'll be back to chat with the band very shortly after these fine messages. You are listening to live from Thunderbird Radio Hell.
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0: Queer Arts Festival 2026 embraces precipice as both danger and possibility. This year's theme of On the Edge asks, what happens when we refuse to fall, when we linger in tension, desire, and anticipation? The festival has got a variety of programming available throughout the month of June, including literature and poetry nights, film screenings, and music and dance performances. On June 25th, Tomoki Sanders Quartet with Todd Stewart's trio will be at the Birdhouse for an exploration of great black music, urban music, electronic, and the avant-garde. On June 26th, Bud Roach will perform Fin Amour, a contemporary reflection on medieval chivalric love poetry at Firehall Art Center. And on June 28th, Walgren and Devours will be at Ocean Artworks on Granville Island in collaboration with the Vancouver International Jazz Festival. 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For more information on the 2026 Queer Arts Festival lineup, including how to acquire tickets for each event, check out our Instagram page, at Queer Arts, our Facebook page, Queer Arts Festival plus Sun Gallery, or our website, queerartsfestival.com. 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
2: Shalom Aleichem, Alamin. Peace be upon you all. Released in commemoration of Nakba Day, I'm humbled to share the debut album from Exiliahu, titled Why Have You Stolen the Blue and White Colors from Our Honest Sky? It is a compilation of songs, each written and recorded in one day, with lyrics drawn primarily from the Yiddish anti-Zionist and anti-imperialist poets of the late 19th century. 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That's E-X-I-L-I-A-H-U. Thank you for listening. And befreit Palestine, oimein.

0: 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Live from Thunderbird Radio Hall is the program you're listening to right now. I am Ben Lai. You just heard Hillsborough playing live in a studio, sound engineer by Jay Arner. I am now in the studio chatting with some members of Hillsborough. Hello, welcome.
1: Hi, I'm Ema.
2: Hi, I'm not Ben Lai.
1: I'm Dexter.
0: Thank you for playing live, and thanks for, you know what? Can you just do the intro again? I didn't turn on the mic.
3: Perfect. I made a terrible joke. People didn't hear it. They'll never know what I said.
0: I know.
4: Perfect. Oh, man. You got spared there.
3: Yeah.
0: They can probably still hear a bit of it. But
4: I'm Nima. Hi, I'm Nima.
3: I'm Dexter.
0: Yeah. You are Hillsborough. Thank you so much for coming in on the show. Can you maybe mention some of the other members that who are not present, too shy to be on the microphone, maybe?
4: Basically,
0: like,
4: yeah.
0: What they might have, what instrument they might have played, and what...
4: So we got Sam Wells playing the guitar. We have Oliver Hollingshead playing drums. We have Leighton Kramer playing the bass. And they're all just very shy
3: and in need of
4: getting us refreshments right now because we get really sweaty.
3: Sweating hot. If only you could see.
0: Do you think you'll be able to convince them to come and chat?
4: I'm going
0: to
4: make them. I'm not going to promise you because I can't, but I will do everything in my power to bring them.
0: Can you talk a bit about the history of this project? I think I read an article in the Victoria News that talked about how it started as a basement kind of project.
4: Yeah. I mean, we started when we were all pretty young. I mean, me and Dexter met in high school R&B band, probably when I would have been 15, you would have been 16.
3: Yeah.
4: And so we were just growing up in Vic and going to shows and playing in bands, and most of them were just house shows at the time in Victoria. It was a really cool scene for that. Still is, actually.
0: Yeah.
4: And my previous project that I was doing in high school had broken up, and we were making some music in my mom's basement, just trying to, I was basically figuring out how to play guitar on that. That was early recordings. That was me learning how to play guitar and sing for literally the first time ever. And then,
0: But you were playing guitar in your band.
4: No, I was playing synth. I was like a keyboard guy.
0: Oh, okay.
4: Yeah, Hillsborough is kind of like a full chronicle of me playing the guitar.
3: Yeah.
4: Actually,
3: okay. You started playing bass as well.
4: Yeah, well, that was live out of necessity.
3: We
4: slowly
3: bass
4: added
3: as well.
4: People.
0: Yeah.
4: But it really just started. I mean, we were like 17, 18, so we didn't really have aspirations beyond having a really band that we thought was sick and like playing really loud basement shows to our friends that just sounded like the coolest thing you could possibly do to us at the time.
3: Yeah.
4: And then it just kept it spiraled to the to this.
0: So the early music must be kind of different with the synth and Dexter, you always play violin.
3: So I joined the project initially as a drummer.
0: Okay.
3: I played drums
4: for all of 40 minutes.
3: Yeah. I played drums through high school and like R&B and jazz band and all that stuff. And Nima and Colt, who started the project, reached out. I was like, we need a drummer. We want someone to play drums. And I came from like another gig I had with my violin, and it has a pickup on it. So we were like, let's just mess around with that. And then we were like messing around, and I was kind of doing both at the same time, and it was fun, but like
4: it's very
3: never
4: impressive,
3: gonna work
4: actually.
3: Live.
0: Yeah.
3: And then we got our first gig, and Colt had played in a couple other bands with Oliver. He was like, what if we got Oliver to do this? And Oliver was down. He came in, and like Oliver, as soon as he started playing the song, he was like, I'm not a drummer. I'm not a drummer.
4: To be fair, Oliver makes everyone feel that way.
3: Oliver's probably better at all of our instruments than us as well.
4: Definitely.
3: He's one in a generation kind of guy.
4: But he's shy. But yeah, that's kind of how it started,
3: yeah, he's
4: I guess.
3: Genius.
4: Yeah.
3: Yeah. So,
4: and then we had like two lineup changes over the years, basically.
3: Yeah, we kind of cycled through until it felt comfortable. Like people just kind of, like Colt, who I mentioned, who started the project, he moved to Calgary, so it wasn't going to work. And that's when Sam joined. Sam, who had also played in bands with Colt and Oliver in like the early Victoria emo scene, it was awesome. So she joined, and then Yeah, Leighton joined a bit later when Tucker, our bass player, also decided to leave because he was moving. And that's kind of what we have now. Like, this, to me at least, I'm pretty sure everyone shares this sentiment, but this feels like the settled, like most settled lineup we've ever had. And it feels like this is going to be what carries forward. Everyone's kind of on the same page, same
4: vision. Unless one of us dies.
0: Yeah.
3: Yeah.
5: Well, it was possible.
3: Well, let's not put that out there, you know?
0: Yeah. Welcome, Sam.
5: Hey, pleasure to be here. Thanks for having us.
0: Yeah, thanks for playing. What about the name of the band, Hillsborough? Is it? It's like a someone mentioned that it was. It's like a city. There's a baseball team that comes through in town back in the day.
3: What's the baseball team? I don't know about the baseball.
0: I could be wrong. It's my friend Chris was saying it's like, or is it somebody else? Like Vancouver like Canadians play.
5: I like baseball.
0: Oh. Yeah, it might be a city.
6: I like baseball.
0: It might be a city.
4: Yeah. Yeah, I mean, we went to Hillsborough.
0: Yeah, it's a city in Oregon. Yeah,
5: yeah, yeah. It is named
4: after that.
5: After the city in Oregon, we did visit the city on our last tour.
0: Oh yeah,
5: the West Coast.
0: You didn't have? Did you play there?
5: No, we just took an afternoon to go antiquing.
0: Okay,
3: yeah, it was a very liminal kind of city.
0: Right.
3: At least when we were there.
4: Yeah. We all felt pretty bad. It was also like the end of tour.
0: Right.
4: We're all really tired.
0: Yeah.
4: It seemed all right. I think they got pretty rocked by the ice stuff, though.
5: Yeah.
0: Oh, yeah. That sucks, yeah.
4: Like right after.
5: Yeah,
0: right.
5: Yeah.
0: Is this something planned at some point? I kind of feel like you need to, you know, probably play there, even if it's, you got to eye at some cafe
5: I'd love to.
4: Yeah. I think it's pretty like suburban, but yeah. That probably means they have like a good all ages emo scene.
3: Yeah. Yeah. Yeah.
4: So I think I should figure out, or maybe one day we'll get really big and then just come do like a festival there.
5: Yeah.
4: Or something.
3: What's up, Hillsborough?
5: Start a Hillsborough festival.
4: Give back to
3: we
4: the
3: can
4: community.
3: Play with the Hillsborough like school band.
4: They have a mean marching band, actually.
5: Yeah.
3: If
0: you
4: look it up on YouTube.
3: Yeah.
5: If you look up Hillsborough band, there's two results.
4: It's their first. But they're really good marching.
5: They're really good.
3: And followed by a bunch of like vlogs about why you shouldn't live in Hillsborough.
5: Oh. It's crazy.
3: Like, there's a bunch of haters for some reason. Yeah.
4: There's a lot of burglaries. City. There's a lot of videos of dudes in Ring cameras wearing morph suits. It's kind of crazy vibe. It seems like down there.
0: I kind of feel like every city you Google, it's always like the people always complaining about something. You know,
5: that's
0: like,
5: just the internet.
0: Yeah.
5: I mean, that's just what
0: it's just
5: for.
0: The internet. Yeah. People are complaining about things that, you know, who knows if it's even a thing. Can we talk a bit about, you were mentioning that you were young in high school, you were like playing some gigs. What kind of bands were you playing with or following? Like, were there bands, Victoria, that you kind of look up to or things
4: Sam,
0: that you listen
4: to? Sam was kind of the scene lord.
5: I'm a little older than them. Oliver and I, like when we were in high school, played in a band called Wept. And there's just
4: Known as ACAB Rocky.
5: Also known as ACAB Rocky. There's a lot of, I mean, we were in a million bands during that time.
3: They were awesome.
5: But I mean,
4: it was Bandcamp era.
5: Bandcamp era. Oh, yeah. It was all pretty like internet-y. But there was like, Victoria has kind of like a weirdly intense like crust punk scene. Yeah. So there is like a DIY and punk scene that's always existed there. We were playing in basements with like, you know, bands like, I don't know, Fountain and PPPD, like kind of bands that were very short-lived but very beloved.
4: John's
5: who they became Loving later.
3: Weed as well.
5: Weed, yeah.
4: Well, they were Vancouver.
5: But
4: when they played it, they would come play.
3: Yeah.
5: You know, Winona Forever as well. So right. We're about the same age as them, so we played with them all the time. Here
4: My
5: and
4: first
5: Victoria.
4: Show was Winona Forever and ACAB Rocky at a basement in
0: Victoria.
5: Yeah.
0: Okay, nice.
3: I can't remember where it was, but my first show was also an ACAB show.
5: We played a lot.
3: It was ACAB and Winona actually, but somewhere else, not
5: well,
3: in basement.
5: It's like, it's funny. I don't know if you guys mentioned it, but like kind of the way this happened with this lineup is that like Colt, who was the guitarist in ACAB Rocky,
4: he's a banker now.
5: Working towards his first mill.
4: Legend.
3: Love him.
5: The best. Very cute. very handsome. But he was the original guitarist, and when Oliver joined and they sent me over the stuff they were working on, Colt ended up moving away to Alberta and he kind of passed it along to me. So it's been a big kind of incestual family thing, and then Tucker, the old bassist, was Colt's younger brother, so it's been a real family affair for a long time.
0: Victoria is a bit smaller than Vancouver. Does it seem like everyone knows everyone, sort of? Or is it a more closer scene?
5: Worse.
0: Yeah.
3: I'd say yes. So,
4: if you're making, like, if you're going to DIY shows, for sure, you know every single person in the room. it, well, I don't know. New people come and go. Like, that's obviously hyperbole, but it, you know everyone.
5: For the most part, yeah.
4: Everyone knows each other.
0: Okay, cool. Can we talk a bit about your new record that just... After I close all these antivirus off the computer. A party in...
4: Well, I know you're into that. That's cool.
0: Party in Your Name. Can you talk a little bit about it? It was... Party in Your Name. Like, why what does that mean?
4: It's kind of a riff on a Miffy, like, children's book cover. The whole cover of the album is kind of our bootleg of that. It was sort of just, we had the title before most of them, a lot of the music actually, which is kind of unusual for us, but I was just looking at a lot of imagery and I got really obsessed with this, I'm pretty sure it's a Dutch kids book series by Dick Bruna called Miffy, and it's like super, they have these liminal things, but they're a little sad.
0: Looks like the cover, but the cover is not actually from...
4: No, we made... Okay. That's all handmade.
0: Can we talk a bit about... It looks awesome, actually.
4: Thanks. Yeah. Sam, you want
5: to... It was done by our friend Novelin. We've collaborated with Novelin a bunch. She's done kind of most of our cover art, I think, at this point. Yeah. Other than the white trash cover, I think she's done literally everything.
4: The white trash cover art is stock photo. Yeah.
0: So is this actually like models and then a photo ticket, or is it actually...
5: Yeah. She made it all from hand. She's an incredible artist in many different mediums.
3: Yeah.
5: And yeah, I mean, she just...
0: So
5: did it all hand.
0: Just to describe, there's like a house and then there's a tree, but there's these animals kind of...
5: Sort of clay figures.
0: Clay figures, yeah.
3: Oh, wearing little outfits.
4: I think the Party in Your Name, maybe it's kind of a breakup record. So like, that's sort of what it's about. But it's also just about, like you see on the front, it's just like being with your people and your community, even if you're all kind of like going through it.
0: Yeah. And your song titles are very diverse or just kind of different. I don't know. Can you describe how, like, some of your songs and like how did this the writing? Yeah. How did your band do the writings? How did this album come about? And how the songs selected on it?
3: It's difficult. So the way we kind of write is we road test stuff a lot. So a lot of these songs have actually existed in one way or another for us for the past 2 or even 3 years, I would say, at this point.
5: Yeah.
3: And we would just kind of like have, usually Sam or Nima or Oliver, any of us really, will come to the band with like a demo idea. Mostly Nima.
6: You're talking about it's me. Just kidding.
3: It's mostly you. It's true. It's collaborative, I swear. And you'll come to the band with a demo idea, or you'll like, we have a folder that exists that has at any given time like 20 to 30 demo ideas in it. And we'll just kind of pick the ones we like and learn the parts from that. And then from learning those parts, put it all together and like write new parts around it. Nemo will write lyrics.
4: Mm-hmm.
3: And
4: eventually.
5: Kind of expand from
3: there. And then we'll do a couple days of that and then be like, all right, it's ready to go. Take it on the road, play a couple shows, and then come back to like when we're rehearsing or writing and be like, that didn't work at all. Or like, this part's really great, but we need to cut it down a bit. So these are all kind of just like constantly being reinvented through live shows.
0: Okay.
3: And then I think we got to a point with, I mean, the ones on the album in particular, where it was like, these are set cool. in stone, they're done, they're good. And then we kind of just pieced it together.
4: It was a lot more like FL Studio loops than we're used to using.
3: Yeah,
5: I was gonna say this one was kind of fun because I think like We did a lot of road testing to kind of build out these arrangements. But I think once we got back in the studio, we did kind of look back at those demos and say, like, what was special about this? Like, what made us excited about it in the first place? And a lot of the time it was like, because a lot of these demos are like just little piece together loops that Nemo would make. And then we'd kind of chop it up and try and piece it into some sort of arrangement that made any kind of sense. And then learn it, take it out, form the full song. But yeah, we really went back to those loops, and a lot of them like sit at the base of each song. Like a track like "Whoa" was really just like, it was that screeching kind of guitar riff and that drum beat, and then we built around that.
4: Like, yeah, like trying to get the live energy into the electronic stuff.
5: Mm-hmm. Yeah, using the I feel like the live stuff really helped us like learn how to structure the tracks.
4: Yeah,
5: but we like certainly I think like when it came to production, we went back pretty hard like to where those demos started.
0: Okay.
3: Yeah.
0: Okay.
3: A lot of the tracks on the album still hold their like original demo titling as well. Like that's probably why it's so diverse. Because it's just like
7: diverse. Is such a kind.
5: We made the mistake of for the first record we like changed all the song titles, and I think we all regret it.
7: Yeah. The working titles felt better, so we just
3: refer to them as the working titles. So it's may as well.
0: So like, are these titled the working titles?
7: Most of them.
0: Okay.
7: Yeah, most of them. I only changed. There's only like. One or two I changed. Maybe two total.
3: I only changed one.
7: I only changed one.
5: That's pretty good.
3: Acid Horror was changed as well.
7: Oh, yeah. I changed two.
0: Okay.
7: Yeah, I changed two.
0: You were saying a lot of songs still have some inkling of the demo. Which one of these eight songs like maybe changed the most from the initial phase? Or they all...
5: Probably Hot Girl.
3: Probably?
5: Hot Girl
7: didn't have the outro at all.
3: Yeah,
5: Hot Girl got like worked a few times. We really struggled with it live for a little bit.
7: It's not the oldest song.
5: It's maybe the oldest track on the record. It kind of started. Originally, it was twice as long as it is, and it just kind of existed as us playing the song two times, and we couldn't really figure out what we wanted to do with it. And you had this beautiful, this acoustic demo that we had been kind of tacking on to it live. To like deal with some changeover stuff, and we just thought it sounded great, and we ended up chopping the song down and saying like, why can't it just be this?
0: Mm-hmm. How did you tell that you were saying like some of the songs didn't work so well live? Do you just mean like you don't feel it playing it, or do you feel like the crowd going, or just difficult to play? I don't know.
3: Usually us just being like that felt like too long, or like something was missing here. Like a lot of it is just like.
7: A gut feeling
3: or intuition thing where we
5: try to trust
3: something.
5: The gut, I think, as much as we can.
3: Yeah.
7: A lot of it has, I think, to do with just our own enjoyment of playing it. But I think, definitely like, this section needs to be shorter because I start to get bored while playing it or something.
5: I think we're all like, we're all definitely like big music nerds first. Like, I think a lot, like, we're all like pretty... We listen to a lot of music and love a lot of records and admire a lot of songwriters. And I think, like, once you've done enough of that, you kind of get a sense of, like, I don't know. Like, I feel like I'm even losing myself here. Like, you got to, like, ditch the ego and, like, feel like, I don't know. We got to cut this down. Like, this isn't working.
0: No, that's great. And I saw that there was, like, a 12-13 minute video or, like, sort of, like, a short that goes with the record. Can you talk a bit about that?
7: Yeah, I mean, so we collaborated with this director from Vancouver, Kit Baronis, and he, I think he approached us, like, a couple years ago about working together on something, and then when we were preparing the visuals for this record, we were talking about it, and initially it was supposed to be just he was going to make, like, one music video, and the project just sort of kept swelling, and we thought it would be cool to do sort of a music film, like some sort of like 12-minute-ish, have a few songs in there, but have it all sort of be a cohesive visual world, not necessarily like a narrative film in a traditional way, but something in between like that kind of can be in conversation with the album. It's very much like his, like we very much gave him the creative control and was like, here is your vision. I'm obviously like, we talked about references and made sure he wasn't going to do something like totally out of left field. But we sort of set some parameters and just said like, go crazy. And so it's the first time I really like let go of control like that on the project. So it's kind of a fun collaboration for us. And I think it turned out pretty cool. We shot it, got to shoot it on film, which was new for us. And that was fun.
5: It's gorgeous.
0: Film. That's like
5: when it got sent back to us, that was like the first time we even really like knew what it was going to be, you know, which was fun. Like we had like some general sense, but it wasn't until we got the test cut that we had any idea what it was going to really look like. Yeah. And it was pretty fun to see.
3: Sweet.
0: Yeah, cool. That's awesome. Let's talk a bit about there's a show tomorrow.
3: Yeah,
7: yes.
0: That you're playing.
3: Yeah.
0: And at the Russian Hall, and it's a Bottle Rocket Festival.
5: Inaugural.
7: The first one.
3: It's going to be awesome.
5: First of many years to come.
7: Yeah. You can only go to the first one once.
5: Yeah.
7: Don't mess up.
0: And let me just give the quick roster. Cherry Picks playing, Often Wrong, Scarlet Fever, Jan and Kitten, Land Assembly, and Gnawing.
7: Somebody? Yeah, and yeah. us.
0: Oh, yeah. Yes, yes.
5: And Hillsboro.
0: Yeah,
5: it's awesome.
0: So, yeah, what, like, anything special?
7: It's getting thrown on by these kids. Well, I shouldn't call them kids.
5: They're our friends.
7: They're our friends. Logan will forever be a kid in my mind because I met him when he was like 17 or something.
5: To be fair, he turned 19 like 2 days ago.
7: Yeah. But yeah, Logan from like Gnawing and Cherry Pick and Oscar from Often Wrong and Gnawing, it's their festival. They put it together. Cool. And it's really, really cool seeing those guys do something like that big with all their friends at that age. Mm-hmm. And I think it's going to be, it's like all the homie events. Like, it's going to be a big, big party. Probably.
3: Charity event, too, which is really cool to see.
7: Yeah, what is it raising money?
3: Oh, I can't remember off the top of my head.
7: Going somewhere
3: good. No, it's charity.
7: It's charity.
0: I can't remember either. I did see it. No, that's cool. I have it. Oh, let's see. It's going to play some music sound. Let's see here.
7: But go to Bottle Rocket, yeah.
0: Greater Vancouver Food Bank.
7: Oh, GV, yeah, that's China. Awesome.
0: Yeah, definitely go.
7: Yeah,
0: GVFB. It could be Victoria, too, given. Yeah. But so also I should, correct me if I'm wrong, but you just played last weekend at the Pearl. Mm-hmm. But was it the same day as the big soccer, like the Canada game or something?
3: It was the same day, but not the same time. But
0: yeah.
3: Yeah.
0: It was so insane. It must be like, I was there yesterday. I was there to see a film at VIFF, and then it wasn't Canada didn't play. It was just U.S. and it was still like busy.
5: That was a nightmare.
0: So how was how did that?
7: I just watched 28 Days Later. It felt exactly like that.
5: it was crazy. Like in order to load into the show, Oliver had to like cut across a half closed like street filled with like hundreds of people, and we just had to like inch our way along, like hoping people that would notice and not get run over.
3: Often they didn't, and it was close.
0: Because you were loading in the back door,
5: yeah,
0: right?
5: Yeah,
0: but still.
7: The Pearl's like in the closed area.
5: The streets around it close. The only way to get to it is to cut through a closed street.
3: And the way we usually get in was completely closed off, so we had to do this like long roundabout.
0: Right.
3: Tacked on, it felt like an extra half hour.
5: But the show was amazing. Like, the turnouts were great. Cherry Pick is amazing. It was Cherry Pick's album release show.
0: Yes.
5: Mm-hmm. And they're incredible. And you know, everybody loves Cherry Pick, so it was quite a night.
7: It was awesome. I don't know what you soccer guys. You guys get so excited about it. Like the inside of the venue was like soccer themed. Like you look outside, there's like flares. People are just like, I'm trying to think of one thing that would compel me to take a Bluetooth speaker and three of my friends and stand on the street and just listen to reggaeton and drink beer. Actually, that sounds pretty nice to you.
0: Because I saw that every time I've been through Granville twice now during the thing. Every time I walk by, it's the Pearl was like the last time I went, it was like Egypt House, and then it was Brazil House or whatever.
5: It was Brazil House. It's like set up Brazil House.
0: Were they kicking all the
7: I guess it depends who loses.
0: Yeah.
7: I don't know, Dexter, how's it work?
3: I don't know how they're doing the soccer here work. with all the venues. I don't see. I enjoy the sport greatly. I've played for a lot of my life, but
5: huge Ronaldo head. This
3: guy. Oh my god. We've been debating all day. Ronaldo versus Messi. Sam is rage baiting me right now. I don't know. I've never been in a city that's like hosted a major tournament before, and it's very overwhelming. I agree. It, like, for anyone listening in as well, I at least am personally very like pro soccer, but like I'm gonna use nice language because we're on the radio. But FIFA can like go away, you know.
7: He's so nice.
5: Move along now.
3: Move along now. Really, really bad. Soccer, great. FIFA, really bad.
0: Yeah.
5: The beautiful game, they call it.
3: Yeah, the beautiful game. Yeah, honestly, I don't know what. I also wouldn't be compelled necessarily to be partying in the streets that late until I'd just like go to the game, woohoo, and then go home.
7: I did it in Montreal once. It was pretty fun.
3: Yeah.
7: But that was different.
3: But it was
7: different. European.
0: Yeah. Well, it's just a lot of
3: it's Montreal.
0: It was a lot of people. It was interesting. I mean, I can see the particular day you were playing, it's probably going to was the busiest because Canada played, right? So I've only been there when it was, you know, some other team.
7: Oh, okay.
0: And it was really? Mostly just like, I think I happened, it was mostly just tourists, like family, like a lot of kids.
7: Yeah. Oh,
0: and
7: okay.
0: Like, so it was relatively mild.
7: That sounds nice.
5: Well, they definitely had like the crazy like viewing parties and stuff going on down there. I just remember walking out like after sound check and there was just hundreds of people flooding the street.
8: Yeah.
5: And they were all singing Living on a Prayer.
0: Oh.
7: It's kind of incredible. Like, I am physically terrified by it. But every time we finish explaining a circumstance, I'm like, that's kind of beautiful.
5: It's kind of incredible.
0: You survived.
7: Yeah.
0: And you didn't run over anyone.
8: Yeah, no, we didn't. We ate gear. Lovely shawarma. And,
5: yeah, that's true.
0: Yeah. And I saw that you're going to Europe. And playing the show.
5: Yeah.
0: So, what's happening? I know that there's like at least one festival mm-hmm. that you're playing. Is there other things along the way?
7: We're playing Left of the Dial in Rotterdam, which we're really excited about. And am I allowed to talk about? I mean,
8: sure. Like, none of it.
7: It's not. We're not signed. I can do whatever I want. Yeah. We're going to tour Europe. We're touring like the UK, and we're going to go to France and the Netherlands.
5: Yeah,
7: and it's our first time in Europe, and I'm really excited to go play rock music.
5: Yeah, nothing's announced yet, but we're in the process of DIY booking it right now, so it will be announced soon.
8: Yeah, hopefully.
0: When about?
5: It's in October.
7: Yeah, mid-October.
0: Okay, nice.
7: Yeah.
0: So not during the heat wave, so it's perfect.
7: During Oktoberfest. I'm so excited to be in the Netherlands during Oktoberfest.
8: It's going to be awesome.
7: I quit drinking. I'm going to pick it back up for this.
0: It's going to be one show and then 3 days off. One show, 3 days off.
7: Perfect. That sounds nice. Yeah.
5: I've never been there for leisure either, so.
7: Yeah, I mean, I went to France once as a kid, but I was so depressed. It was actually kind of hilarious. It's kind of ridiculous being depressed in a place that gorgeous. You're like at the
5: especially
7: beach.
5: Especially when you're six.
7: I was six. I was like probably 16.
5: That's a little more reasonable.
7: Yeah, just a really sad 6-year-old. Like, I don't want to swim.
0: And how well do you tour together?
8: Very well, actually. We were kind of not, I wouldn't say worried, but like, you know, there's that voice in the back of your mind before the first one. And it was such a good like proof of concept for us. We got back. And of course, like, everyone's going to have rough days.
5: Yeah, sure.
8: But we work very well as a group. Like,
7: it's actually kind of surprising because we're all very big personalities.
5: Yeah, and we're all very different.
7: Yeah.
5: But
7: yeah.
5: I think, I don't know, I think we balance each other out nice and everybody's respectful and.
7: We all just care about. I think everyone will like if any one of us sees another one of us not doing well, we're like the first ones to jump in and like be like, "Can we help you? What do you need? Yeah. Like, do you need a rest or something?"
8: And if it is just like a matter of like, I don't want to be talked to for a couple hours, that's fine.
7: Yeah.
8: You can go in the van, put your headphones on. No one's gonna.
7: We have boundaries. I'm not allowed to drive.
0: Yeah.
5: You know, we're even when we're not touring, we spend like a lot of our lives together anyway. Yeah. So.
0: Do you all like the same music in the van, or is it
8: it's
0: rotation?
8: It's very diverse, actually. But like,
0: just living on the prayer.
5: I've got nothing but garbage in the van. I don't want to listen to anything good in the van.
7: Yeah, you don't. That's what I never.
8: We all come from a lot of like varying backgrounds musically, so a lot of that shows through. I think.
7: I feel like we're all very interested in each other's taste.
8: Yeah.
7: Though, so it's never like. Well, sometimes when you play Drake, I'm like, turn this off now.
5: What about Don Toliver?
7: my point. Yeah. So.
5: My van selects aren't very popular, and I don't blame anybody.
7: Yeah. It's not for us.
5: No,
8: but you're
5: not.
8: Also doing, like, you know it's a joke, kind of. Yeah.
5: It's not a joke.
8: It's for me. Yeah.
7: It's a joke on us,
5: But
7: it's not a joke to Sam.
5: Yeah, it's a joke on you, and it's fun for me.
8: Exactly.
7: You get to listen to Don Toliver.
5: Yeah.
8: And
5: I annoy you.
8: Yeah, it's perfect.
0: Are you thinking of driving in your renting a car?
8: I think so.
7: I'm excited. I don't have to drive again, so I can just sit in the back and smoke.
5: Guys who aren't here to drive. So.
8: Yeah, they're the drivers.
0: Oh, yeah. Nice. That's like, then it's like whatever.
7: Division of labor.
0: Yeah.
7: Oliver really likes it though. We got him some nice wraparounds.
5: Yeah,
7: he looks really nice. He actually was crazy. One of my favorite moments in my life is we were driving through like rural Idaho or something, and I was like, Oliver, what do you want to listen to? And he said, Lifestyle by Young Thug. And then we put it on.
5: Now
7: he was like singing along to the whole thing.
5: Now
7: it was awesome.
8: That was
7: Agreed. Oliver also, for reference, looks like a 17-year-old twee white boy and has since he was a 17-year-old twee white boy. So yeah, it's incredible.
8: Voice of an angel, looks of an angel.
7: Yeah. He looked nice, but he's real mean.
8: Yeah.

0: That's really, who did that?
1: That's Selena's Future Star. It's a,
0: oh, I now, really like Future Star. Yeah, Future Star. Oh my, okay, that makes sense.
1: But now it's Beautiful, I think it's the, but spelled in a interesting way. But they're playing a show next Thursday.
0: Ooh. I've never seen them live yet. That's crazy. I've
1: been, well, it'll be the first show, years. Yeah. But Future Show is it's a infinite hiatus, if you say that. But there's a new, there's a new, new thing. New but,
0: okay, I see, I see.
1: Yeah, but
0: are you playing it?
1: Uh-huh.
0: Do you play in it?
1: No.
0: Oh, okay. Sorry, I don't know.
1: It just we got, I got a bunch of songs that Future Star for the different games that we play. There's a different bumper cool. awesome. Music.
0: So yes.
1: But this game, the last few times I've explained it terribly, so I'm gonna try to explain it properly. I'm still gonna do it terribly. So I have a deck of cards, and it has different like subject category names, item, places, concepts. And the, how the game works is one person would get 5 cards, mm-hmm. and then they would have to rank how much they like the 5 okay. objects in the order that they prefer. And then the other 2 members of the band will collaborate and try to guess
0: Ooh.
1: What order I like that this. Person yeah. is ranking the objects. So,
2: can I rank?
1: Well, I mean, we can all, there's time to, for everyone to play, yeah. but we'll see. Sure. So
0: you can rank first if you want.
2: Yeah.
1: Yeah.
0: Itching to judge.
1: So we'll just pick 5 cards out of the deck. Or yeah,
0: each?
1: Just random. Yeah, just start with 5 and then we'll. And then maybe you read them out loud.
2: Okay. We got mowing the lawn, a full 8 hour of sleep, cruises, gift giving, and live music.
0: Ooh.
1: So now in your mind, think of how you, so maybe put them on the table
2: yeah.
1: so everyone can see it. So it's live music, gifting, or
2: cruises,
1: 8 full hours of sleep, mowing the lawn. And then you, so there are numbers, 1, 3, 4, 5.
2: Yeah.
1: So shuffle them and put them face down, you know, like how you rank them. And then we have another deck of cards for you to figure out.
2: Okay.
1: So, yeah, wait till Sam finishes. Do you have any?
3: Can we contextualize? Is live music in terms of just the concept of it, the sheer enjoyment of it? Or, like, does this involve you playing as well, Sam?
2: or is that too much? Live
3: music's broadly. Broadly speaking.
2: Yeah.
3: Okay.
1: Yeah. And the order you put them, you probably don't want to be, you know, be guessable.
2: I don't want them to.
1: Oh, no.
2: Am I not putting it honestly?
3: No.
1: I mean, like.
2: I put it honestly.
1: Yeah. You don't want to put, like, card 1 first and card 2.
2: Yeah.
1: You,
2: yeah. No, it's not. It's not that.
1: Okay, perfect. So maybe you two can talk it out for, because it's a radio show. So is there any.
2: Ironic?
1: Feel free to talk it. It's not a secret. You can feel
2: being,
1: free to talk.
2: I'm being very genuine. Guys.
0: I feel. Oh, it's not a secret. Okay. I feel like live music for you is going to be the lowest.
3: What should we.
2: That's
3: I feel like maybe
2: bold.
3: A cruise would
0: or
3: be
0: cruise.
3: But then live music.
0: Right. I've also never seen you mow a lawn in my life.
3: True.
2: But like picture if I
3: but
2: was
3: it's
2: doing
3: not
2: it.
3: Like a social
0: kind of hot.
3: Is the thing you can do that. She can do that on her own and put a record on in her headphones.
0: Cruise, like, yeah, you would not like a cruise.
3: A cruise you would despise.
0: You can't be alone for a very long time at sea. That's probably so that's probably 5.
3: And also you're at sea.
2: Yeah, I don't want to be at
0: okay.
2: sea. I ride enough ferries.
0: Let's put
3: she doesn't get it often, but I feel like this might be number 1.
1: Which one? Full
0: 100%.
3: That's number 1.
1: So
3: we got our 1 and 5.
0: We got our 1 and 5.
1: So yeah, 1 is a full 8 hours of sleep so far. And you've guessed cruises is 5th.
0: Yes.
1: That lasts.
0: Maybe gift giving would be 2nd, because you're nice.
3: Yeah, very sweet. And then maybe like a 4-3.
0: Yeah.
1: So
0: live music is 4th. Mowing the lawn 3rd.
3: But Sam does love the idea of live music. She just doesn't like going
0: being there
3: to shows.
0: Do you like the idea of live music though? Every time I talk to you about live music, you're like, the only concert I will ever go to is Bjork
2: and Boris.
0: And Boris. If it's anything else, I'm not interested.
3: Ideally together.
1: Okay, are we locking this in?
2: Yeah,
0: let's lock it in.
1: Sam, do you want to reveal it?
2: Okay.
1: Maybe,
3: so
1: I don't know, maybe from...
3: We know her so badly.
2: My number 5 was cruises.
0: Perfect. Okay, nice.
2: But a little bit more we live in Victoria where the cruise ships dock every year.
0: Yeah.
2: So I hate the cruise ships because they clutter the city with a bunch of people who...

0: are like just passing by and are really rich and obnoxious. And I worked retail downtown where the cruise ships all stocked for years.
1: Yeah.
0: And it's terrible.
2: It was the worst. Yeah. You're 14 working at Aldo Shoes. It's 11 p.m.
0: I gotta remember what I did here. Yeah, 4 was mowing the lawn.
2: We weren't that far off.
0: I don't mow the lawn.
2: That's what I said.
3: Nima probably would have done better.
0: I was living in a place with Oliver and a bunch of friends for a while, and I had to mow the lawn one time. I got halfway through doing it, and I made my roommates do it the rest of the time. We lived there for the 3 more years.
2: Oh, wow. I knew it!
0: I had gift givings 3.
3: Okay, so we're not that far again.
2: I had more faith in you.
0: I love giving gifts. It's great.
2: It seems kind of mid for you. I don't know.
0: Well, I don't have a lot of money, so that gets in the way of that.
3: That would.
0: Number 2, I had live music. You guys are really... Listen, I know I talk about not wanting to go to shows all the time. And But did you ever stop and think when you were saying that, that maybe it's because we're playing like 50 shows a year. I don't want to go to other shows. I love live music. I see everyone I want to see when we play with them.
2: Yeah. I disagree.
1: Yeah.
0: Like, it's not that I don't love live music. It's that I do it all the time. So when I have a free weekend, it's not at the top of my list.
2: Reasonable.
0: And number 1 is a full 8 hours of sleep.
3: We got
2: You
0: got your 1 in 5, and I think that that's what's most important. Yeah. You know me the most that I want to sleep.
1: That's
0: and
1: that's pretty good.
2: The edges of your personality.
1: This is the top. Yeah, this is pretty good.
0: My boundaries.
1: Yeah.
2: Yeah.
3: Just shift it around a little bit.
1: Anybody else want to?
2: Yeah, let's run it.
3: Let's run it.
2: I'm excited.
3: How well do you know me?
2: Wait, you're shuffling? I thought I was shuffling.
0: Well, then these are the ranking cards.
2: Oh.
1: Just 5 cards. Yep.
2: It's like you just explained it.
1: Yep.
3: Explained it well. You did a good job.
2: Okay. So we have all you can eat breakfast. Oh, buffets. Buffets. Actually changes things a lot.
3: Like, number 1 instantly.
2: Breakfast would have just been an instant get. Yeah. Roller coasters. Also very TikTok.
3: 5.
0: Okay.
2: Haunted houses.
0: Okay.
2: And hiking. This is pretty Nima coded.
0: You got a good draw.
3: This is hard.
2: This is very Nima coded.
0: I think you like all these things except TikTok.
3: Yeah.
1: So, Nima, you got to come up with them first, and then the rest can guess.
2: Okay.
1: And put them down in different orders.
2: Yeah, right. Oh, yeah, true. Okay.
1: You can psych them out.
3: Oh, God. If we get this wrong, we're out of the band.
2: Yeah, if you lose, everyone in this room has to pay me $700.
1: So, all-you-can-eat buffets, roller coasters, TikTok, haunted houses, and hiking.
0: I think I associate all these things with you.
3: It's true.
2: I know, it's weird. It's freaky. It's kind of freaky.
3: The card's new.
1: What do you really love? You're listening to CITR Radio, 101.9 FM. I am with the band Hillsboro, and we're playing a little game of first to worst, where one member ranked 5 items in the order of their favorite to least favorite, and then the rest of the band will guess what they choose. You can play along at home if you know the band.
3: You think it's so? That's true. Like, it depends what you call it.
0: So we're debating here. Between all-you-can-eat buffets and roller coasters.
3: Those are definitely those are the top two. It's
0: so
3: like,
0: here's the thing, right? Like, Nima lives in, like, a permanent loop of, like, needing excitement and food and sleep, and he does nothing else. It's like...
2: You could say weed.
0: And weed.
3: Yeah.
0: And pooping. And that's it. Like, that's all he does. And so it's real, like, we've got 2 of those, like, 4 things here.
3: You think this is fair?
0: Yeah, I think...
1: So you have TikTok last.
3: We've gone 1 for all-you-can-eat buffets, 2 for roller coasters, 5 for TikTok.
0: I do wonder about the hiking, though, because he does do that sometimes, like with his dad.
3: He does do it, and he likes it, but I think the adrenaline... I have this image burned in my head of getting into a very fast car accident with Nima and getting very, very scared. And
2: which image?
3: This has happened multiple times, actually. It's true. Nima and I have been in a lot of car crashes together.
2: 2.
3: That's a lot.
2: More than 1.
1: Yeah.
3: And I have this image in my head of us spinning out on the highway and me, like, myself being like I was thinking, like, oh God, that's the last time I ever talked to my parents, like, about this, like, fight we had before. And then Nima's in the front seat, just kind of like, wee! Like, he was just laughing and spinning. I know you were on some, like, meds and stuff. Like, it was,
2: no, I was stoked. My brain was literally going, my internal dialogue was, wee!
3: Yeah, so I will forever associate that with Nima, and I think Roller Coaster gives him that in a less dangerous scenario.
0: So do we go then 3 for hiking and 4 for haunted houses? Because I do think he likes haunted houses too for the vibe.
3: No, the top 4 are definitely like, it's, you could almost be like 1.5, 1.75, 2, and then TikTok is 5. But
0: and funny enough, he probably spends the most time doing TikTok. Of any of these.
3: Of all of us.
0: Not specifically, but, you know, scrolling. Yeah.
4: Yeah. Short. Oh, like
0: we're like riding.
1: Also, I do like
0: content.
1: I do
0: just like any of us.
3: Yeah.
1: I do like that you're guessing all you can eat buffet is number one. I guess.
2: I like
1: you
2: that.
1: You love all you can
3: eat. Yeah, that's too much.
1: Yeah.
2: I love food. Okay.
1: Is there a good spot in Victoria or you can eat buffet?
3: Not really.
1: So you just do it on tour.
2: I mean, I like Chinese buffet a lot. Yeah. Like most Chinese buffet, I'm pretty down with.
0: I just picture like a lot of food, and I think that Nima would like that.
2: Breakfast buffets.
3: Yeah.
2: That's like hotel continental breakfast.
0: Oh yeah.
2: The worse the better. Okay. Like I love the powdered eggs.
1: Oh really?
2: I love that.
0: They got that horrible pancake machine.
2: Oh, the terrible.
0: Where you feed the pancake through the conveyor belt.
2: Oh, I love it.
1: Let's do the reveal. Maybe from
2: so to TikTok. Correct.
0: Okay.
1: Last.
2: Number 5. Okay. I do rot, but actually not on TikTok. TikTok freaks me out.
0: It's scary on there. I'm old.
2: So I go on there, and then I close the app, and then I have to feel worse.
0: Yeah.
2: That's fine. So, shocking no one there. I don't remember here. I think, I don't remember which one. Oh, yeah. So all you can even face is actually 4.
1: Oh.
2: As opposed to 1. This is the key. This is the key change, though. If that had said all you can eat breakfast, that would have been my number 1 slot.
0: Yeah. Okay.
2: All other buffets, I'm kind of off.
1: Okay.
2: I'm kind of off other buffets. I don't need that much food. I'd rather have like, in any scenario other than breakfast, I'd rather have less food but better.
1: Well, okay.
0: I don't believe that. But sure.
3: Okay. We have video evidence contrary to that. We'd like to bring.
2: We're going to go number 3 on haunted houses because they scare me.
3: What?
0: Yeah, that's
2: crazy. And I turned to a little baby. And every time I've gone, I have hid behind my girlfriend. Yeah. And it's always been bad for me.
0: Vibe is cool, though.
3: Yeah.
2: Vibey. Feel like bones.
0: Yeah, feel like bones.
2: Got hiking at number 2.
0: Love to hike.
2: Love hiking. Yeah. Do it like once a year at least. Good
0: like
2: for you.
0: Like a real
2: backpacking
0: hike.
2: Trip.
1: Yeah.
2: Good
3: so
2: for your
3: like
2: body and brain.
3: Offset everything by 1.
0: Yeah.
1: And
2: then roller coasters are number 1.
1: So,
2: if I could get paid to do nothing but ride roller coasters for the rest of my life and survive off that, I would. It's so fun.
1: It was close. It's just the buffet.
3: It's just the buffet
1: that
3: breakfast.
2: Breakfast is really, yeah.
0: Hey, you know what? That's life.
2: And you guys know me pretty well, though.
0: And we learned something, you know?
2: Yeah, you guys know me pretty well.
0: We learned that if you're looking for grub, it's got to be breakfast.
3: Yeah.
2: I'll eat breakfast 3 times a day.
1: I'll just block him from going to the rest of the week.
2: We often will go to the pub after we rehearse, and I often order the breakfast.
3: All
2: day breakfast at like 9 p.m. 30.
1: Yeah. And you're like, damn it. These are like organic eggs I want. Powder eggs. And like, yeah.
0: Yeah.
1: Do you want to do one?
2: Yeah,
3: we
1: one
3: sure.
1: Last
2: it'd
1: one?
2: Be
1: yeah.
2: Weird if we didn't do it for Dexter.
1: Yeah, Dexter.
3: How
1: five
3: do
1: cards.
3: You know me? I'm gonna win. I don't know what
0: probably
3: how one does that, but.
1: I guess what is winning? The winning
3: I know,
1: is that no one
3: question.
1: Can guess you, I guess.
3: Is it a win for
1: yeah, is
3: them
1: it a win?
3: To know me?
2: The win
3: well,
2: is
3: or
2: never
3: or?
2: Being vulnerable with your friends.
3: Oh.
0: Yeah.
2: That was sad.
3: A lot of these are really thinking. Like like 3 of these are watching TV while eating dinner, cartoons, and subtitles.
1: Oh.
3: Those are 3 individual.
2: You do watch a lot of stuff.
1: Okay.
0: But that's does true. He watch a lot of stuff with subtitles?
2: I'm trying to remember. I don't think he is a subtitle guy.
3: Longer. And then, public speaking. and Mommy and Me outfits. What is that?
0: All right.
2: Like you and your mom wearing matching outfits?
1: Oh, okay. That's interesting.
2: Know what that means?
1: I think that's what
2: Mommy and Me. You and your mommy.
3: Interesting.
1: Unless it's something completely different. I don't know.
0: Like, I mean, it's got to be just matching.
1: Yeah.
2: Mommy and Me outfits.
1: Wow. I didn't realize that's like an actual term.
2: Mommy and Me.
1: All right, you're listening to CITR Radio 1149. Wondering what's going on? I am here with the band Hillsborough, and we're playing a game where we get the band to rank five items from their favorite to the least favorite, and the rest of the band have to guess correctly.
3: Mommy.
0: You gotta rank
1: them. Yeah.
3: I know, I'm struggling.
0: So our five options are watching TV while eating dinner, cartoons, subtitles, public speaking, and Mommy and Me outfits.
3: I know.
2: I feel like that secretly means something different.
3: But like, what would it be?
2: Whatever you want it to be.
3: I don't know what I want it to be is the problem.
1: I mean, if you want, we can draw a different card because if no one's clear on what that is, what do you feel like?
0: I think maybe we should replace Mommy.
3: Yeah. Let's replace Mommy.
1: I'm going to just randomly draw.
2: We just don't have the life context for that yet.
1: Tofu.
0: You know, I think that's going to rank pretty high.
2: Yeah, that's going to be
0: I think tofu is going to be up there.
2: I think tofu and cartoons are both going to be very high.
3: Ooh.
0: I think public speaking's gonna be low.
2: I think subtitles are low. I think watching TV while eating dinner is mid. You think he'll do it sometimes, but he's a fancy little guy.
1: Don't influence.
0: Yeah, sure. Yeah.
1: All right, let's lock this in.
2: Do you know yourself?
1: No. Yeah.
3: I really don't. I don't think.
1: This one is kind of tough. I'm trying to think of what
3: difficult.
1: I would have.
3: Yeah.
0: This one is tough.
1: Although some of them are just like. You know, like, how do I feel about subtitles? I don't have a strong opinion.
0: Pro.
1: Like,
0: I'm
1: pro
0: subtitles.
3: Okay. Sure. We are pro.
1: All right.
0: I'm a subtitles on no matter what I'm watching kind of person.
2: Yeah. I only do it if I like actually can't understand what they're saying.
0: I can never understand what anyone's saying.
3: That's the thing.
2: But we used to. Do you believe in like the COVID thing where like now we can't understand dialogue anymore?
1: Yeah, I mean, I don't know if it's COVID. I mean, I think a lot of the mixing, I mean, there's like a thing that says, you know, it's explosions.
0: The mixing's
1: and
0: weird.
1: The mix, yeah, because they try to do, yeah, I.
0: Hyper dynamic thing.
1: Yeah. So. I try to crank up like the center channel. I don't know. Yeah.
0: Drives me nuts.
1: Because like in the theater, I'm okay.
0: Yeah.
1: So I think it's because I think. They're saying that it's mixed for the theater, and then you try to bring it home, but then TV shows are mixed for the TV, so I don't know.
2: That's true. You got to get a good file. Okay, we got to guess here.
1: Yep.
2: So, I'm going to say public speaking is last. Immediate agree.
0: Yeah, I can agree with that. I don't think he like particularly hates it, but I can never see Dexter like
2: choosing
0: actively public
2: to pursue.
0: Speaking. I could see Dexter, like, let's say, like, actively pursuing watching TV while eating dinner.
2: You know? I could see him pursuing this.
0: Yeah.
3: It's true. Maybe.
2: I could see him pursue tofu.
0: I think he probably pursues tofu.
2: Once a week,
0: at
2: maybe.
0: At least. It's a very flexible protein.
2: Is that protein?
0: Yeah, hell yeah, it is, buddy.
1: Yeah.
0: Damn good one, too.
3: Mm. Yum.
0: Yeah, I don't know. What do you think?
2: I think let's put subtitles of 4, maybe?
0: That's kind of what I was feeling. Maybe subtitles 4. I was thinking, like, watching TV while eating dinner 3.
2: Yeah.
0: And then tofu 2, cartoons 1.
2: Let's do that. That sounds nice.
1: All right.
0: Okay.
2: That sounds real.
1: You think he loves cartoon? Oh, wait. Oh, Dillery.
0: Wait. I forget what I said. No, I said tofu 2, cartoons 1.
2: Teener dinner 3.
0: Okay. I think he likes cartoons. I don't think he like loves anything on this list, but I think he likes almost all of it.
2: Part of me thinks he might like tofu more than he likes cartoons.
0: He might.
2: I have a hunch, but it's really hard.
0: This is the
2: last
0: flip it. It's the last way to flip. We're putting tofu at the top.
1: All right, so we got tofu number 1.
0: It's a fantastic
1: cartoons 2. Watching TV while eating dinner, and subtitles and public speaking last. All right, reveal.
3: I like honestly also can't remember because you guys got this pretty spot on in that like I don't think any of these are things that I'm like deeply passionate about.
2: you don't have hard opinions on all of these.
3: Yeah, yeah. A lot of them exist in that. Like,
1: it's funny because today we definitely got like kind of a mixing, because in the past we've gotten some like polarizing things, like
2: violence.
1: like United States or something, you know.
2: Oh, okay, wow, yes, that would have been fun.
3: Yeah.
0: Well, we got cartoons.
3: Yeah. I think you guys got this one right. Yeah.
2: Nice.
1: Public speaking is last.
3: I don't mind public speaking. I used to hate it, but then I was like forced to like practice it and get it all right. So it was like, now I'm just like, if I have to do it, I have to do it. And I also am in a band with 3 to 4 other really shy or introverted people. So sometimes it's necessary.
1: Yeah. Because you're public speaking right now, kind of, in a way.
3: Kind of. Yeah. I can't see them, but they're there.
1: Yeah.
0: You've definitely taken on more of a public speaking role.
2: Yeah. You have an advantage because you're handsome.
0: Yeah,
2: too.
0: Really.
2: People like listening to handsome people.
0: He's tall.
3: Even when
0: they can't
3: see them.
0: And he has like a mustache.
2: Describe your body. His body is long.
3: All right. Number, I think you got this one as well.
0: Okay.
2: Subtitles, yes.
3: Subtitles,
2: we know you.
3: Four. I have grown to like subtitles more because I'm in a really loud band.
2: Yeah.
3: And
2: we've destroyed our hearing.
3: Yeah. My ears hurt. So
2: you also watch a ton of like really Irish stuff that's like almost indiscernible.
3: I do like watching films that are like either, you know, heavily accented or just straight up in another language, so they're necessary. So I actually like subtitles, but I don't like have a love for them. I'll watch something without subtitles as well. They're not
2: necessary. I'm glad the world knows.
3: Yeah. In case you were wondering, I think you actually
2: did we get it? I could see that being.
3: Watching TV while eating dinner, number two. I like doing things. I live alone, so that's
2: number.
3: Kind of
2: if it was with a girl, it'd be number one.
3: What?
2: Ba-dum-sh.
3: I was going the other way. No. It would be lower if
0: I was
3: lived
0: with a lady.
3: Other people.
0: Cartoons would be number one.
3: I live alone, so oftentimes I like make a little dinner, and then it's like, oh. If I have tonight, I'm gonna watch a movie or something. Yeah. So watching TV while dinner, like when I lived at home with my family and stuff, it was very much like not a thing because it's like, oh, dinner, we're gonna eat and hang out.
2: Yeah.
3: But living on my own, it's like, I'm gonna watch this movie.
2: Of course.
3: That must mean cartoons are number three.
2: Okay.
3: Because I like cartoons, but I didn't like.
1: Yeah.
3: I didn't have cable or anything growing up, so it was kind of like a. I would watch it on the weekend at my grandparents' place and didn't have a deep love for any of those things. And then growing up, it's kind of like, I like certain animated movies and stuff, but does that count as a cartoon? I don't know.
2: Do you think that contributes to your fear of the supernatural?
0: Yeah.
3: What
0: he said.
2: Because you were insensitized to other worlds at an early age.
0: Yeah.
3: Ooh.
0: What he said.
1: It's deep.
3: Ooh. I don't know how to answer that.
0: maybe you know how to answer this. Thoughts on tofu?
1: So the last minute switch worked out?
2: Yeah, it worked out. I really knew it was the tofu.
3: Yeah, tofu number one.
0: I had to go with your gut. I appreciate that.
2: He loves tofu.
3: Tofu yummy.
0: Big cook.
3: Tofu yummy, but it's more just like I like to cook a lot. So that's like an ingredient that I can use, and it's nice.
0: Tofu's so easy to work.
3: Tofu's so incredible.
2: Great
3: easy.
2: Stuff.
3: Yeah. And yeah.
2: I like the tofu desserts. I want to start eating those. You know, like the tofu mango desserts?
1: Oh, yeah. Those are great.
2: Those are so good.
3: Yeah.
0: You can do anything with tofu, man. Yeah. If you guys take one thing away from this,
2: it's soy, right?
4: What's in there?
3: Yeah.
2: Like salt. It's like a salt cube.
1: Yeah, so just salt. Yeah, just like soy thing. There's a place I haven't been to yet, but it's like on. First and by the TNT supermarket, there's like a soy place and they do like tofu. There's always a lineup from people and they do desserts.
3: Whoa!
1: I think they do like dessert tofu.
0: Well, like tofu is like it's just such a it's like a blank palate.
1: Yeah,
0: you do whatever you want.
1: Yeah, yeah.
3: You can do so many things with it. Yeah, you guys. Wow. Love
1: sweet.
3: That.
1: Well, so if you are going to the show at Russian Hall tomorrow, bring some tofu for the band. Hillsboro.
2: Yeah, everyone throw tofu. Just find the wettest, stinkiest tofu you can and throw it at Dexter.
0: I don't know how to cook with extra firm, though.
2: Ultra
0: firm.
2: Yeah.
3: Somebody's going to do it now.
2: Fermented tofu.
3: Yeah. All
1: right. Well, thank you so much for playing the game.
3: Thank you.
0: That was awesome.
3: Yeah,
1: first
3: was
1: to worst. It was a lot of fun. Can you, tomorrow at Russian Hall, do you know what time-ish things are going on?
3: Look,
0: I can find it out in like 30 seconds.
1: before that, or what's a good way to get a hold of the band?
2: Instagram's definitely the best. Hillsborough Inc.
3: Inc. as in Incorporated.
2: Inc. Yeah.
4: The show's doors at 6 tomorrow at the Russian Hall. Show at 6:30. Bunch of bands.
2: A lot of bands.
4: It's going to be awesome. Good
1: band. Sweet, sweet. Yeah.
4: Many of Vancouver's finest.
1: Anything else coming? Are you going to be doing other shows as well?
3: We
1: or?
3: A lot.
2: Yeah, we got some more shows. I mean, we're playing Mezzanine's anniversary. We're playing Cat Solano. We're playing Green Auto with Big Rig.
4: Purple City in Edmonton.
2: Yeah, probably going to play a house show.
3: And for Montreal.
4: In the winter.
2: Play Europe.
1: Yeah, nice.
4: it's just literally anywhere.
3: Yeah.
2: They very ask busy. Us, we'll probably go.
1: Very, yeah. Very amazing. Go. That's great. So plenty of chance to check out the band, but start off with the show tomorrow at Russian Hall. Yeah.
2: It'll be bad. Yeah. Best show of your life. Yeah. Best night of your life.
3: Yeah.
1: Thank you so much for playing tonight.
3: Yeah, thank you. That was really
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2: Thank you for having
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2: Thank
1: good
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1: Times.
2: CITR forever.
3: yeah, CITR.
1: Thanks.
3: Yeah.

Queer Arts Festival 2026 embraces precipice as both danger and possibility. This year's theme of On the Edge asks, what happens when we refuse to fall, when we linger in tension, desire, and anticipation? The festival has got a variety of programming available throughout the month of June, including literature and poetry nights, film screenings, and music and dance performances. Showcasing local 2S LGBTQIA+ artists, the Queer Arts Festival Community Art Show honors the legacy of Pride and Art founder, activist, and Two-Spirit artist Robbie Hong. Join us for the Art Party exhibition opening at Some Gallery, 268 Kiefer Street, on June 5th from 7 to 10 p.m. In case you miss it, the exhibitions will be open until June 27th. To wrap it all up, we've got Man Up's musical drag show at the Birdhouse, 44 West 4th Avenue, on June 27th. For more information on the 2026 Queer Arts Festival lineup, including how to acquire tickets for each event, check out our Instagram page, at Queer Arts, our Facebook page, Queer Arts Festival plus Some Gallery, or our website, queerartsfestival.com.

0: Old or New Testament?
1: I think the New Testament.
0: The question is, Pilate. Remember Pilate from the New Testament?
1: What's this Pilate? He fiddled well.
0: Yeah, no, well, just a minute. Let me ask the question, then you can give me the answer, okay? Did Pilate want Jesus to be crucified?
1: Pontius Pilate washed his hands of it.
0: So did he want him to be crucified?
1: Yeah.
0: No. No. No.
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Ready? Yeah, me too.

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0: baby. Thank you for listening to it. I'm so happy you like it. So I just send you a second thing that's like kind of a finale to the whole album. And there's like a sentence in it that for me is really crucial, and that ties up the whole thing. And if you could honestly tell me what you think, I would super appreciate that. And yeah, can't wait to hear you next and see you so soon. And love you, Endlessly. Bye bye.
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0: 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Communication, this is a necessary step.
1: Open your mind, open your eyes, open the fever we're feeling inside.

it, gracing gorilla grit. 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God is chasing a sonic wave, God is catching the prey we crave. God is breaching the breath of the brave through the pain to attain our claim to remain. Shame, holding our children again. God is shouldering the burden in vain. God is scolding these two-legged friends who complain if they stay in a blended domain. Shame, who's the beast that set to the feast that set the disease in the hands of a priest? The lambs of deceit on the lands of the free. The scam will repeat from the very first free. 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Buried their bones and called it a home. 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

0: sins of stars, sinner stars, suns of solar eclipse, flips, radiant lips, skipping in polar, slipping in sonar. So far, the symbol starts dripping the tongue star. Radium bars, gripping bizarre, resource like quasars, active on a galactic nucleus. These tactics be ruthless, climatic hubris, that's what we move with.
1: There's no consumption of species, it's enough. 100 species to extinction is not wanted.
2: Whoever said the human race was logical?
1: Under species to extinction is not logical.
2: Whoever said the human race was logical? Whoever said the human race was logical?

Shalom Aleichem, Alamin. Peace be upon you all. Released in commemoration of Nakba Day, I am humbled to share the debut album from Exiliahu, titled Why Have You Stolen the Blue and White Colors from Our Honest Sky? It is a compilation of songs, each written and recorded in one day, with lyrics drawn primarily from the Yiddish anti-Zionist and anti-imperialist poets of the late 19th century. All proceeds from the album will go directly to my friends from Gaza, fundraising to evacuate their families. To hear it, please visit exiliahu.bandcamp.com. That's E-X-I-L-I-A-H-U. Thank you for listening. Und befreit Palästina, Oimein.

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1: Flayed, spray my faucet corn, my blister horn flung into the day, why oughta storm my gristle formed dung into the shirt doused bed, where socks loom my fizzled norm sung inside the dirt house.
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0: 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Apparently.

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0: I can't read this. The many ways of using potatoes as bait. And Feathering describes a way to dress seals.

Queer Arts Festival 2026 embraces precipice as both danger and possibility. This year's theme of On the Edge asks, what happens when we refuse to fall, when we linger in tension, desire, and anticipation? The festival has got a variety of programming available throughout the month of June, including literature and poetry nights, film screenings, and music and dance performances. Showcasing local 2S LGBTQIA+ artists, the Queer Arts Festival Community Art Show honors the legacy of Pride in Art founder, activist, and Two-Spirit artist Robbie Hong. Join us for the Art Party exhibition opening at Sun Gallery, 268 Kiefer Street, on June 5th from 7 to 10 p.m. In case you miss it, the exhibitions will be open until June 27th. To wrap it all up, we've got Man Up's musical drag show at the Birdhouse, 44 West 4th Avenue, on June 27th. For more information on the 2026 Queer Arts Festival lineup, including how to acquire tickets for each event, check out our Instagram page, at Queer Arts, our Facebook page, Queer Arts Festival plus Sun Gallery, or our website, queerartsfestival.com.

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0: Queer Arts Festival 2026 embraces precipice as both danger and possibility. This year's theme of On the Edge asks, what happens when we refuse to fall, when we linger in tension, desire, and anticipation? The festival has got a variety of programming available throughout the month of June, including literature and poetry nights, film screenings, and music and dance performances. On June 25th, Tomoki Sanders Quartet with Todd Stewart's trio will be at the Birdhouse for an exploration of great black music, urban music, electronic, and the avant-garde. On June 26th, Bud Roach will perform Fin Amour, a contemporary reflection on medieval chivalric love poetry at Firehall Art Center. And on June 28th, Walgren and Devours will be at Ocean Artworks on Granville Island in collaboration with the Vancouver International Jazz Festival. To wrap it all up, we've got Man Up's musical drag show at the Birdhouse, 44 West 4th Avenue on June 27th. For more information on the 2026 Queer Arts Festival lineup, including how to acquire tickets for each event, check out our Instagram page, at Queer Arts, our Facebook page, Queer Arts Festival plus Sun Gallery, or our website, queerartsfestival.com. 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
5: Ice cream man, ice cream man. 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

0: like to talk to you in Morse code. 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
0: 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Because the crickets, when they speak, it just makes sense.
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Their friendly staff would love to give you a hand to find your new favorite read.

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Shalom Aleichem, Alamin. Peace be upon you all. Released in commemoration of Nakba Day, I am humbled to share the debut album from Exiliyahu, titled Why Have You Stolen the Blue and White Colors from Our Honest Sky? It is a compilation of songs, each written and recorded in one day, with lyrics drawn primarily from the Yiddish anti-Zionist and anti-imperialist poets of the late 19th century. All proceeds from the album will go directly to my friends from Gaza, fundraising to evacuate their families. To hear it, please visit exiliyahu.bandcamp.com. That's Exiliahu. Thank you for listening. And befreit Palestine, oimein.

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1: You know why I'm profiting? Because the stock market's going up. Everybody's profiting. Thank you, President Trump.
0: As President Trump denies profiting off the presidency, new disclosure documents reveal over $2.2 billion in profits since he returned to office, including $1.4 billion from crypto ventures last year alone. We'll speak to reporter Tom Bergen. He studied Trump's finances for decades. His recent report, Under the Trump Crypto Playbook, The Family Always Wins, Investors Don't. Then the Supreme Court grants President Trump the power to fire and replace independent regulators. The case focused on the Federal Trade Commission, but could impact dozens of agencies. The Federal Reserve is the exception. We'll talk to former FTC Commissioner Alvaro Bedoya.
2: The Supreme Court is administering a two-sided system of justice. If you're a Wall Street banker, you get an independent, above-the-fray regulator. If you are a regular human being, you get stuck with the loyalists.
0: And finally, as we head into the July 4th weekend, marking the 250th anniversary of the founding of the United States, we'll speak to UCLA historian Robin D.G. Kelly. His latest essay, Do You Understand Your Own Language? Black Radicals Read the Declaration of Independence. All that and more coming up. Welcome to Democracy Now!, democracynow.org, The War and Peace Report. I'm Amy Goodman. President Trump faces a growing backlash after financial disclosure forms revealed his personal income soared to $2.2 billion in the first year of his second term. That includes $635 million from a licensing agreement for Trump-branded cryptocurrency meme coins and $590 million from the Trump family's World Liberty Financial Crypto Project. Trump earned another $575 million from his real estate holdings. Trump's financial disclosure report sprawled over 900 pages. By comparison, President Obama's last such disclosure was just 8 pages. Editorial boards, including The Wall Street Journal, The New York Post, and Fox News, have criticized Trump's latest business ventures. On Wednesday, Trump defended his windfall profits.
1: Well, you know why I'm profiting? Because the stock market's going up. Everybody's profiting. If you have a 401k, how's your 401k done? It's about up 85%. Thank you, President Trump.
0: President Trump was speaking to reporters before boarding the new Air Force One, a Boeing 747 jet donated to the U.S. by the royal family of Qatar. The Air Force expedited a retrofit of the luxury plane, reportedly at a cost of well over $400 million. Trump plans to keep the jet after leaving office, saying he'll donate it to his presidential library. Democrats have accused him of receiving a foreign emolument or bribe, which is prohibited under the U.S. Constitution. This comes after the New York Times reported Commerce Secretary Howard Lutnick met with Kazakhstan's president last September in New York, where the pair negotiated a deal giving a U.S. company called Kaz Resources access to one of the world's largest untapped reserves of tungsten. Ahead of the deal, the Trump administration greenlighted as much as $1.6 billion in federal financing for the project. Howard Lutnick's sons, Kyle and Brandon Lutnick, as well as Eric and Donald Trump Jr., are all tied directly or indirectly to the company. A coalition of human rights and anti-war groups are calling on President Trump and Secretary of State Marco Rubio to lift all U.S. sanctions on Venezuela as the death toll from last week's devastating twin earthquakes continue to rise, and humanitarian aid advocates warn of a widening health and hunger crisis. In a letter obtained by Common Dreams, the groups write, quote, as long as sweeping economic sanctions remain in place and Venezuelan assets remain frozen abroad, reconstruction will be unnecessarily delayed and millions of people will continue to suffer. The letter has been signed by dozens of organizations, including the Center for Economic and Policy Research and the Quincy Institute for Responsible Statecraft. The UN Development Program has estimated the earthquakes have caused $6.7 billion in damage. On Wednesday, the death toll surpassed 2,000, which is believed to be a vast undercount, with tens of thousands of people still unaccounted for. In related news, Congressmember Joaquin Castro is condemning ICE officials for attempting to deport more people to Venezuela in the aftermath of back-to-back earthquakes. In a social media post, Castro said ICE had tried to deport Venezuelan children and families currently detained in Texas's Dilley ICE jail. The families were ultimately returned to Dilley after being flown to Arizona. Castro said, quote, it is unthinkable to send children and families who've committed no crimes into a country plunged into chaos by natural disaster, unquote. Last week, hours before the earthquakes, over 100 Venezuelan immigrants to the United States were deported to Venezuela. It's believed over 100 of them died in the earthquakes. The United Nations is once again sounding the alarm over escalating violence and a deteriorating humanitarian crisis in Sudan's North Kordofan region. In a statement, the UN's Emergency Relief Coordinator, Tom Fletcher, said intensifying drone attacks are disrupting access to life-saving drinking water and electricity, with hundreds of thousands of civilians in El Obeid at risk of paramilitaries with the Rapid Support Forces, RSF, who've surrounded the city. This comes as a new UN human rights report documents how widespread sexual violence in Sudan is being used as a weapon of war. Meanwhile, Sudan's Rapid Support Forces have begun circulating new banknotes in territories it controls as the value of the Sudanese pound continues to plummet. The currency crisis has exacerbated Sudan's economic woes. This is El-Bushari Ali, an economist in Port Sudan.
3: The war has pushed Sudan into a severe economic crisis. Factories are closed in large numbers, farms abandoned, and production continues to contract. With shrinking revenues, the government has little choice but to hike taxes, which only compounds the burden on businesses and households. It's a vicious cycle that feeds on itself.
0: In Ukraine, at least 18 people were killed and dozens of others injured overnight as Russia launched a massive drone and missile attack on Kyiv. The attack set buildings across Ukraine's capital on fire, including six floors of an apartment high-rise that partially collapsed after taking a direct hit. The attacks came as a new report by the Center for Strategic and International Studies found more than 2 million people have been killed or injured since Russia's full-scale invasion in early 2022. Russia's taken the larger share with 1.4 million battlefield casualties and as many as 450,000 deaths. Palestinians are marking the 1,000 days since Israel began its full-scale war on the Gaza Strip. According to Gaza's government media office, Israel's scorched earth campaign has killed over 73,000 Palestinians with nearly 10,000 missing, most believed to be buried under the rubble. Israel's dropped nearly a 250,000 metric tons of explosives across Gaza, equivalent to 16 atomic bombs like the ones the U.S. dropped on Hiroshima.

0: displacement of Palestinians during Israel's founding.
1: We have been silent on the destruction of most of the schools, universities, hospitals, mosques, and churches. You know, one church was Orthodox, Catholic, and also Baptist, all of which were done with our American-made weapons and dollars. Sibling in Christ, in the name of the living Christ, we cannot be silent on this matter any longer.
0: The world's oceans experienced their hottest month of June ever. That's according to the European Union's Marine Environment Monitor, which reports the first 6 months of this year saw marine heat waves affect more than 80% of the global ocean, with hot spots in the Mediterranean, North Atlantic, and equatorial Pacific. Forecasters warn a powerful El Niño, paired with record levels of greenhouse gas pollution, could see even more temperature records fall in the coming months. Spain's government reports more than 1,000 people died of heat-related causes during last month's historic heat wave. Previously, officials in France said heat-related fatalities also topped 1,000 in June, while Germany has so far reported over 800 deaths. Here in the United States, the National Weather Service warns more than 165 million people across Midwestern and Eastern states are at risk of either major or extreme heat-related health issues over the 4th of July holiday weekend, with triple-digit temperatures in many cities. Forecasters warn New York, Philadelphia, and other cities could see record highs and their warmest ever overnight low temperatures. Meanwhile, the forecast for Washington, D.C. calls for triple-digit heat on the National Mall for Saturday's 4th of July celebrations, marking the 250th signing of the Declaration of Independence. President Trump is planning to speak at 9:45 Eastern time, delaying fireworks celebrations. Trump has advertised the event as, quote, the most spectacular Trump rally of them all, unquote. ICE arrests have surged nationwide, with more than 10,000 immigrants detained in the last 5 days alone. That's according to the New York Times, which reports the White House has demanded an increase in detentions, ordering ICE officials to make at least 2,000 arrests a day. In related news, a Roman Catholic nun arrested by ICE in Texas has been released from custody. Sister Leticia Ugboja, who is originally from Nigeria, was walking to Mass at Our Lady of Sorrows Church in McAllen Sunday when she was detained by ICE. Her arrest drew bipartisan anger in Texas, leading to her release. In Texas, 7 more people were sentenced to prison on terrorism charges for attending a protest outside the Prairieland ICE jail last July 4th, during which fireworks were set off and a police officer was shot and wounded. All but one of the defendants sentenced Wednesday had pleaded guilty. They were handed down between 2 and 15 years in prison. The final defendant, Inez Soto, was convicted of providing material support to terrorists and other charges and sentenced to 50 years in prison. This comes just weeks after 8 other defendants who were convicted at trial were given unusually harsh, decades-long prison terms, including former Marine Reservist Benjamin Song, who was sentenced to 100 years behind bars. To see our coverage of this case and others, go to democracynow.org. Republican House Speaker Mike Johnson says a bipartisan housing bill approved by the Senate last week will become law with or without President Trump's signature. Johnson told USA Today Trump has no plans to veto the bill, which he's refused to sign unless lawmakers first pass the Save America Act to rewrite U.S. election laws while imposing new voter ID requirements. On Monday, Trump called the housing bill a yawn.
2: Trump says it's wonderful. To me, compared to the Save America Act, just about everything is a big yawn.
0: Trump takes no action. The housing bill could become law automatically on July 10th. On Wednesday, the bill's co-sponsor, Massachusetts Senator Elizabeth Warren, said she still doesn't know Trump's plans.
3: 1 week later, we don't know if the president is going to sign into law the biggest housing bill in 30 years, a bill that would build more housing, lower costs, and for the first time.

0: ever stop private equity from buying up homes. If that sounds ridiculous, it's because it is.
1: The U.S. House of Representatives has overwhelmingly approved a resolution that would force the public disclosure of records from Congress members who've used taxpayer money to settle sexual misconduct accusations. The resolution was sponsored by Republican Congressmember Thomas Massie of Kentucky, with 420 lawmakers voting in favor. Massie's effort comes after former Congressmembers Tony Gonzalez and Eric Swalwell were forced to resign earlier this year over serious sexual misconduct allegations. Meanwhile, writer E. Jean Carroll is calling on President Trump to pay her $5.8 million from a jury verdict finding Trump sexually abused her in 1996 and then defamed her, after the U.S. Supreme Court this week refused to take up Trump's appeal of the verdict. And the actor, director, and activist Danny Glover has revealed he was diagnosed with Alzheimer's disease in 2023, saying it slowed his speech, movement, and memories. In 1968, Danny Glover took part in the longest campus strike in the nation's history when the Black Students' Union and the Third World Liberation Front organized to create the first school of ethnic studies in the country at his university, San Francisco State. He went on to perform in over 250 films while remaining active in movements to end war, end apartheid, and in support of working people. To see our many interviews with Danny Glover over the years, including our visit to South Africa, where Danny Glover retrieved President Aristide and Mildred Aristide, the former president of Haiti, and brought them back on a plane to Haiti. I was on that flight. We documented the entire trip. You can see the story at democracynow.org. And those are some of the headlines. This is Democracy Now!, democracynow.org, The War and Peace Report. I'm Amy Goodman.
2: And I'm Nermeen Sheikh. Welcome to our listeners and viewers across the country and around the world. We begin today's show with the stunning windfall President Trump has made during his first year back in the White House. New filings show that Trump made more than $2.2 billion last year, most of it fueled by cryptocurrency profits, but with a significant rise in profits across his real estate business and other family investments and his legal settlements with media giants like ABC News, Paramount, and Meta. The mandatory financial disclosure report released Tuesday shows Trump made at least $1.4 billion from his family's cryptocurrency ventures. That includes $635 million for Trump-branded cryptocurrency meme coins and $590 million from the Trump family's World Liberty Financial crypto business.
1: Meanwhile, roughly two-thirds of investors in the president's meme coin have reportedly lost money as he made a fortune. As the backlash grows over Trump's windfall profits, including criticism from The Wall Street Journal, The New York Post, and Fox News, specifically Trump's defenders, usually, Trump defended how he's profited from the presidency while speaking to reporters Wednesday.
3: Say you're profiting off the presidency.
4: Well, you know why I'm profiting? Because the stock market's going up. Everybody's profiting. If you have a 401k, how's your 401k done? It's about up 85%. Thank you, President Trump.
2: President Trump was speaking to reporters before boarding the new Air Force One, a Boeing 747 jet donated to him by the Qatari royal family, reportedly at a cost of $400 million. Trump plans to keep the jet after leaving office, saying he'll donate it to his presidential library. Democrats have accused him of receiving a foreign emolument, or bribe, which is prohibited under the Constitution. While the bulk of President Trump's profits in 2025 were driven by cryptocurrency, he also earned another $575 million from his real real estate holdings. That includes over $200 million from Trump National Doral and Mar-a-Lago, as well as earnings from licensing deals overseas, including in Saudi Arabia and Qatar, countries vital to U.S. foreign policy interests.
1: Growing concerns over the president's conflicts of interest come as a new report from MS Now finds the president's two eldest sons, Eric and Donald Trump Jr., are linked to investments in at least 10 military companies that have drawn about $3.7 billion in federal funds since the start of the second Trump administration. Meanwhile, President Trump's son and Commerce Secretary Howard Lutnick stand to see a big windfall after businesses tied to the families help secure a $1.6 billion mining deal in Kazakhstan, according to a report in The New York Times. For more on all of this, we're joined in London by Reuters investigative journalist Tom Bergen. He's the author of the book Free Lunch Thinking: How Economics Ruins the Economy. His most recent investigative piece is headlined Parsing the Trump's Crypto Profits, Investors' Losses. Welcome to Democracy Now, Tom. Why don't you parse it out for us? And especially for people who don't understand the whole crypto issue, explain what it is and how this family, the Trump family and his allies, has profited so much.
5: Thank you, Amy. It's good to be on the show. The first thing I'd say is that the comments from the president aren't really accurate insofar as that he says that he has made money because the stock market has gone up. None of the gains which we reported upon, as others have, that are contained in these documents, refer to gains from selling stocks or bonds. This is all entirely money that is cash that has come into the accounts of his businesses from the operating businesses. And as you mentioned, what has become the most strongly performing new business is the cryptocurrency area. And of course, this is an entirely new business. And so what we've seen is that the areas in which Donald Trump has seen an enormous increase in his income. And this is not an increase in his wealth. It's an increase in cash coming in. We looked at this last year. We analyzed how it had gone up. And it was, you know, even before we saw this huge surge of income, it had gone up dramatically. So it's new businesses or businesses that are connected in some way to the presidency, which is to say, when we look at the golf clubs that have performed very well, it seems to be ones like Mar-a-Lago has gone up 50% increase in revenue, West Palm Beach up 27%. Places where he spends a lot of time as president have done especially well. But the crypto is really just the blowout one altogether. And in particular, this business, World Liberty Financial. The business sells digital tokens that have no intrinsic value. They have no real function beyond as a method for speculation. You can buy one in the hope that you can sell it to someone else at a higher price. As such, it's a zero-sum game. President Trump's gains from selling these tokens have been mirrored almost identically by the losses on the part of the people who have purchased these coins. So it's either if it's the World Liberty Financial token or the meme coin, the people who have bought these, we've seen a over 90% drop in the price, or 97% drop in the price from the peak there. So this is a business that basically you sell tokens that have no cost to manufacture. In the crypto business, when you want to sell tokens, the high cost tends to be in getting people's attention. And that's why in the past, when people have launched cryptocurrencies, they've hired movie stars and sports stars to get people's attention. Of course, the Trump family have the ability to get people's attention in an unheard of way. They've got the best possible marketing tool, namely the presidency. So it's been an incredibly successful period for the Trump family in this new business. This is important to say. It's a business that was registered weeks before the 2024 election and which really didn't start to take much revenue in until the election happened. So this is something that has really been a 2025 blowout year for the Trump organization on the back of businesses that have benefited very much from his links, his position as president.
2: And also, Tom, just to put it in the context, in relative terms, I mean, in orders of magnitude, he declared, I mean, these disclosures show that his income more than tripled what it was in the previous year. So if we could talk a little bit more about the conflicts of interest this raises. As the New York Times pointed out, Trump is a major crypto industry operator and also its top policymaker. And also Trump earlier said that he himself condemned crypto, saying that Bitcoin was a scam and saying cryptocurrency was potentially a disaster waiting to happen.
5: Yes, I mean, the first thing I just say, just to slightly correct that, it's far more than a 3 times increase in his income. Some of the revenues have gone up in some of the businesses, maybe 3 times. But across the piece, it's far more than a 10 times increase in income for the Trump organization. In terms of the regulatory side of things, the White House is very clear. There are no conflicts of interest. President Trump is only concerned about the American public and acts in their interest. Nonetheless, these are businesses that really, well, they didn't exist before this, and it's quite difficult to see how they would have existed in their current form in a different situation, under a different president. So, for example, the sale of crypto tokens like the World Liberty Financial Token, or indeed the meme coin. This was treated from a regulatory perspective under the Biden regime as being the sale of securities. Consequently, it was quite difficult to engage in that activity, certainly in the United States. And that's why we saw really the end of the coin offering boom in the late 2010s, so around about 2019, actually under the first Trump administration. It was the first Trump administration that clamped down on the sale of digital tokens for vast sums of money. So it's definitely the change in regulatory situation has definitely benefited.
2: And if we could speak about one of the deals in particular, the deal signed between Eric Trump and the Emirati Tahnoon bin Zayed. Soon after this deal was signed, the UAE was granted access to U.S. artificial intelligence chips. What is the significance of this particular agreement?
5: Well, according to World Liberty Financial, there is no significance. This is a entirely commercial transaction unrelated to anything else. I think what we do see is when Eric Trump or his brother travel around the world, or indeed actually just some of the officials of World Liberty Financial travel around the world to places in the Middle East, Pakistan, wherever, they do get treated incredibly well by the authorities there. They get meetings with senior people. So, as I say, the company said there is no connection. But it is also interesting when we look at that particular deal, and you have to look at what was being bought, $500 million being given for a company that really didn't have much by way of an income flow. So it was quite difficult, and that's because what was sold there was not the right to the revenue from selling tokens. It was to a separate business. So it wasn't a business that had a lot of intrinsic value. So it was quite surprising, just for me as somebody who studied the business model of that business in quite a forensic way, just to understand why someone would spend $500 million for that stake. But as I said, there's a denial on the part of the White House and World Liberty Financial that that's in any way linked to the decisions with respect to the UAE.
2: And what about the fact some have said that this disclosure doesn't, in fact, reveal other sources? In other words, there are some sources of income that Trump has had that are not included in this document. Is that right?
5: Well, to be clear, what we're looking at here is with respect to the cryptocurrency income. Donald Trump has reported cryptocurrency income, which he has received into his company's bank accounts. So this is not to say, this is not an accrual type accounting mechanism, which is recording everything that he is entitled to. Under the documents governing World Liberty Financial, there are descriptions there of to the entitlement that that the Trump family have with respect to token sales, and they get a significant share of those. So we know that that business continues to hold within its large amounts of funds. So we had estimated that Donald Trump and his family had made considerably more from World Liberty Financial that has been reported in this, just over $500 million in proceeds from token sales by World Liberty Financial is disclosed in this document. We estimated that it was considerably more than twice that number. And the truth is, you know, standing here today or sitting here today looking at those documents, I'm not sure that we were wrong, because we don't know how much else accrued to Donald Trump in 2025 and 2024 from the operations of World Liberty Financial, because we've received no accounting for that. So like most things in crypto, we don't really see a lot of what's going on here. We don't have transparency as to who's buying these crypto tokens, and we don't really see where the money's flowing or how much is being paid.
1: And Tom, go beyond crypto and overall put this in a global context. The idea of an elected leader of a country making billions of dollars along with his family and his close allies and their families, like Witkoff and his sons, Lutnick and his sons. I mean, everything from you have MS Now, a report that just came out just over a week after U.S. and Israel forces struck Iran in February. A publicly traded Florida golf course company announced an unusual plan, a reverse merger to take a barely one-year-old drone startup public. Donald Trump and Eric Trump, the two sons, were part owners of the golf course company. Now they're backers of the drone startup. And then you have, Trump's legal settlements with companies like ABC, CBS, Meta, YouTube, making $80 million as he sues the media. His Trump National Doral, $121 million. Trump Tower Chicago, $39 million. And the foreign real estate investments. And his sons following in the wake of where the so-called peace envoys go, and people seeing it from the outside. I mean, even you have the conservative Wall Street Journal editorial board, the New York Post editorial board, even Fox raising these issues of the family just raking in a level we have not seen before. Compare it to other countries in history.
5: Yeah, I mean, it's difficult to find comparators for anything. I mean, just within the Trump family, it's difficult to find comparators. So what I mean by that is the Trump sons were not being appointed on a repeated basis to the boards of outside companies in the years before the second Trump presidency, or indeed the first Trump presidency. So they were not, so far as we could see, they're not, you know, sought out partners. They don't have experience in any of these businesses. It's not entirely clear what they're bringing to this apart from their brand. You mentioned there in terms of precedence. Obviously, in the US, there's no precedent of this. But I think that if, you know, you're looking more broadly, there's not a precedent either. So we've seen billionaires before in politics. This has happened in the Czech Republic. It's happened in Ukraine. It's happened in Italy with Silvio Berlusconi. But what we haven't seen before is someone coming in and they're into a leadership position, and their family starting a new business, which is intimately impacted by the position of the presidency for regulatory and other reasons, and then making over $1 billion. That's not something that we've seen in the Western world. I've looked around, I couldn't find any example of that. So whatever way you look at this, it's quite unusual. The precedent geographically or over time, it's truly quite unusual. And it does, you know, obviously, as I said, the Trump Organization say there are no conflicts of interest, that the company has always done deals overseas. Well, you know, the truth is it did do deals overseas, but they'd rather fizzled out come about 2016. And after the second presidency, even, you know, after they lifted the self-imposed moratorium on foreign deals, there wasn't a rush of people to come and do deals in 2021. What we saw was that in 2024, a significant pickup in these deals in the second half of the year as President Trump was nearing the 2024 election. And then we saw a huge explosion in those deals thereafter. So we're seeing a significant increase in income in areas that have some linkage to the presidency, if it just be about his brand being lifted. But also we are seeing, quite interestingly, the places where his brand attracts the most developer interest seems to be in the Middle East. So we see new deals in Qatar and Dubai yielding tens of millions of dollars in the Middle East. So that have benefited the president.
2: And Tom, very quickly, before we conclude, what is unquestionably illegal here and what can Congress do?
5: Well, you know, nothing's unquestionably illegal until a judge rules it. And I think, you know, I've reported on enough complex regulatory laws in the past. But what's interesting is there are so few guardrails here with respect to a president. So you mentioned the Foreign Emoluments Clause. That's not something that's been widely tested, so we don't know about its limits or otherwise. But so many of the rules that would exist with respect to appointed officials or other elected officials do not apply to the president. So it's quite difficult to, if there was any desire for anyone to hold him to legal account, there isn't really a legal account. And indeed, that's something that Elizabeth Warren has drawn some attention to, that maybe there should be some revision of the rules there with respect to the guardrails on a president.
1: Tom Bergen, I want to thank you for being with us, investigative journalist with Reuters, author of the book Free Lunch Thinking, How Economics Ruins the Economy. We'll link to your latest piece and your other investigations, Parsing the Trump's Crypto Profits Investors' Losses. Coming up, the Supreme Court grants President Trump the power to fire and replace independent regulators in a case focused on the Federal Trade Commission. It could impact dozens of what were believed to be independent agencies. We'll talk to former FTC Commissioner Alvaro Bedoya. Stay with us.

0: John Walker's Blues, performed by Steve Earle in our Democracy Now! Studio. This is Democracy Now!, democracynow.org. I'm Amy Goodman with Nermeen Sheikh.
1: The Supreme Court has granted President Trump the power to fire and replace commissioners at independent government agencies. Monday's 6-3 ruling overturns more than 90 years of precedent that insulated regulatory agencies set up by Congress from presidential control. The case focused on the Federal Trade Commission, where two commissioners were fired by President Trump in March of 2025, Alvaro Bedoya and Rebecca Slaughter, who was the lead plaintiff in the case. In a separate ruling announced Monday, justices ruled 5-4 that Federal Reserve Governor Lisa Cook could remain in her job as she challenges Trump's efforts to fire her as well.
0: Writing for the majority, Chief Justice John Roberts argued the Trump administration's efforts to end the Federal Reserve's independence is, quote, an interpretive leap out of step with the statute Congress enacted and our nation's tradition of central banking protected from political interference, unquote. Alvaro Bedoya, former FTC commissioner who was fired by Trump, responded to the ruling, quote, they're making clear that the Wall Street bankers, the central bankers, they deserve an independent, above-the-fray regulator. The rest of us schmucks get stuck with the loyalists, Bedoya said. He's now a senior advisor at the American Economic Liberties Project, co-host of a weekly podcast, The Fair Fight with Alvaro and Max. He's joining us now from Maryland. Alvaro Bedoya, welcome to Democracy Now! You're former commissioner of the Federal Trade Commission, fired by Trump last year. Talk about these two Supreme Court rulings.
2: I think the key thing here, Amy, is to follow the money. Because on the one hand, on Monday, you had the regulator that's most important to those central bankers, most important to those billionaire Wall Street bankers. Why? Because they want a nice, steady ship with interest rates, with other interventions in the market. The Supreme Court reaffirmed, surprise, surprise, that those regulators should, at least for now, remain above the fray and independent. But then you have this whole series of other agencies that keep your toys safe, that keep health insurers from robbing people blind, that keep supermarkets from merging to make milk, eggs, and beef even to keep it from being even more expensive. The court said that all those regulators can report directly to the president and be entirely beholden to his whims and, at the end of the day, his donors, his billionaire donors over his shoulder at the inauguration. That's what this is about.
1: And Alvaro, if you could explain what the implications of this might be well beyond Trump. Is it the case now that the president will always have this power?
2: Well, this is a really important point because I've started to get questions already. Oh, you know, Alvaro, how do we restore independent agencies? This is a Supreme Court ruling. The only way to change this ruling would be either to change the court or to pass an amendment. And honestly, I think we should consider both of those things, changing the court and passing an amendment to the Bill of Rights. Let me tell you quickly what I mean here. So, This pair of rulings isn't some kind of accident. You need to stack it up on top of Citizens United, the court saying that corporations are people and then they can spend as much as they want to buy our elections. A ruling called Concepcion, which said that corporations can keep actual humans out of court by making them sign fine print arbitration contracts. And then, of course, Trump versus U.S., where the court said that the CEOs of these corporations can effectively bribe the president by buying his weird crypto coin or, you know, donating to his weird golden ballroom, letting him make billions of dollars, and the president would be immune from bribery charges. We need a Supreme Court that looks like the American people. And I actually mean this less in terms of race or gender and more in terms of not being over the age of 70, not having lifetime jobs. No American has, you know, a lifetime job outside of a very few. And lastly, not being in this intractable love affair with billionaires. And so all it takes is an act of Congress to change this court. And I think we need to do that. Otherwise, any future Congress, any future administration is going to see their efforts to check corporate power stymied. Here's
0: I want to go
2: thing.
0: To.
2: We're about to celebrate America's. Oh, please.
0: No, go ahead.
2: You know, we're about to celebrate America's, you know, 250th birthday. We made a mistake at our founding. So our founders hated monopolies. That's what the Boston Tea Party was about. It was a protest against a monopoly on the East India Company, on tea, importing tea into the colonies. Thomas Jefferson, for all his faults, actually repeatedly told Madison, we need an amendment against monopolies in the Bill of Rights. Over and over, 1788, 1789, Madison didn't listen. New York ratified an amendment to do that. Congress blocked it. I think it's time to reconsider adding an amendment to the Bill of Rights, banning monopolies and protecting the American people from concentrated corporate power.
1: Well, Alvaro, last year you wrote a piece for the New Republic titled How I Became a Populist. The piece is subtitled My Time at the Federal Trade Commission Before Donald Trump Fired Me Totally Changed the Way I See Our Political Divide. In it, you wrote, quote, I used to think that the defining fight for our country was between the left and the right. Now I'm much more worried about the money at the top crushing everyone underneath.
0: And I want to go to, following up on Nermeen's point, the speech that you gave, just an excerpt of it, as you join with Senator Sanders, as you join with AOC, this is right after you were fired, this massive rally of tens of thousands of people, part of the Fighting Oligarchy Tour. This is what you said.
3: So what is the FTC? We are the independent federal agency that fights fraudsters and monopolists. We take the Martinez and Jeff Bezos of the world to court, and we win.
0: So, Alvaro Bedoya, that was you in Denver. Where are you headed from here? Talk about this movement that is building and even how it fits into this latest explosive news of the more than $2 billion President Trump and his family have made in the last year since he came back into office.
2: Amy, I think this country is hungry for hope. And when you look at the world less in terms of Democrat versus Republican and more in terms of people's struggles every single day against the money at the top, people look a lot more similar than they do different. I'll give you one quick example. You know, I spend a lot of time talking to farmers in Iowa. You know what's happening to them? They're having to pay $25,000, $50,000 extra booking fertilizer for the next harvest. Meanwhile, you have rideshare drivers in New York City who are paying an extra $10,000 a year for the extra cost of gasoline because of the Iran war. Those drivers wake up in the morning to try to drive the morning commute there in New York City, and they find they're locked out of Uber and Lyft because of these software duopolies. I got farmers in Iowa who are waking up in the morning, cannot start their John Deere combine because John Deere has locked that combine. That monopoly has locked the software on that combine, so only that billionaire multinational could fix it and therefore make the money off of it. And what I see happening across the country is whether it's rideshare drivers in Iowa, you know, in New York, farmers in Iowa, you know, documentary filmmakers in California, shrimpers in Louisiana, people are starting to recognize that they do have one very powerful thing in common, which is a revulsion at oligarchy and billionaires. And the more we can weave this class-based movement together to fight that concentrated corporate power, I think that opens the door for a hopeful future in this country.
0: Alvaro Bedoya, we thank you so much for being with us. Former commissioner of the Federal Trade Commission, fired by President Trump last year, now a senior advisor at the American Economic Liberties Project. He is co-host of The Fair Fight with Alvaro and Max, a weekly podcast. Coming up, as we head into the July 4th weekend, we speak to UCLA historian Robin D.G. Kelly. His latest piece, Do You Understand Your Own Language? Black Radicals Read the Declaration of Independence. Back in 20 seconds.

0: song We Who Believe in Freedom Cannot Rest Until It Comes by Sweet Honey and the Rot, performing at the 2025 Peace Ball. This is Democracy Now!, democracynow.org. I'm Amy Goodman with Nermeen Sheikh.
1: As we head into the July 4th weekend, marking the 250th anniversary of the founding of the United States, we turn now to the relationship between black radicals and one of the nation's most important founding documents, the Declaration of Independence. UCLA historian Robin D.G. Kelly's new essay, In Hammer and Hope, is titled, Do You Understand Your Own Language? Black Radicals Read the Declaration of Independence. It begins with Kelly writing that every so-called Independence Day, he makes his kids listen to passages from Frederick Douglass's famous speech, What to the Slave is the 4th of July.
0: And you can hear that speech tomorrow on Democracy Now!, read by the late, great James Earl Jones. But born into slavery around 1818, Frederick Douglass became a key leader of the abolitionist movement. On July 5, 1852, in Rochester, New York, he gave one of his most famous speeches addressing the Rochester Ladies Anti-Slavery Sewing Society. I want to play a brief excerpt of that reading, read by James Earl Jones, at a performance of Voices of the People's History of the United States, based on the late Howard Zinn's iconic book.
2: What to the American slave is your 4th of July? I answer, a day that reveals to him more than all other days of the year the gross injustice and cruelty to which he is a constant victim. To him, your celebration is a sham.
0: And you can hear that full speech tomorrow, read by James Earl Jones here on Democracy Now! For more on the significance of this speech, we're joined in Los Angeles by Robin D.G. Kelly, professor of U.S. history at UCLA, author of many books, including Freedom Dreams, The Black Radical Imagination. Professor Kelly, welcome back to Democracy Now! Why you had your children read this speech every year, and what does it mean to talk about why you say black radicals read the Declaration of Independence?
3: All right. Well, first of all, thanks for having me. Sometimes I make them listen to James Earl Jones's version when I listen to Democracy Now! I never miss it. It's interesting because on one hand, that speech is very important as a critique of the contradictions between a declaration that's claiming that all men are created equal, that's built on this Enlightenment ideology of kind of mass equality on the one hand, but on the other hand, that's not the history of the United States. And so, and I don't make them listen to all of it, but I think the part where Douglass goes on to talk about this being a sham, you know, mere bombast, is significant. I also have them, or read to them, David Walker's appeal where, you know, the title of my piece comes from David Walker's appeal to the colored citizens of the world, published in 1829, where he basically says, look, your declaration is hypocrisy, essentially. But then he also warns white readers. He says, look, the part of the declaration you need to be careful about is the right of people to basically overthrow their government. And what we're seeing in the United States is a corrupt government built on slavery. And I guarantee you that these, you know, enslaved people and others who support them will overthrow this government. And of course, it kind of came to pass in the form of the Civil War, the kind of insurrection that he imagined, right?
1: And Professor Robin Kelly, if you could also talk about the fact that Douglass, despite his criticism of the Declaration, as you point out in your piece, remained a staunch defender of the U.S. Constitution, calling it, quote, a glorious liberty document opposed to slavery. If you could explain why that's your the case, and your sense of the differences, if any, between the Declaration and the Constitution on the question of slavery.
3: Right. Well, abolitionists were divided over the Constitution. People like William Lloyd Garrison took a position that the Constitution was inherently anti-slavery. And a case can be made, I think a strong case can be made, that, that Garrison was saying that the Constitution was pro-slavery. But a case can be made that it is pro-slavery when you look at the use of the assumption that that there are some people who are held in service, held in bondage, right? And that so much of even the organization of Congress was based on this idea of counting 3 out of 5 enslaved people, though they don't have any rights, right, for the purposes of representation. The Declaration of Independence is a little bit different in that it is not a constitution, it's not law per se, but it does make these claims that go beyond the drafters. When the drafters developed this declaration, they assumed that human beings were basically white men. They imagine an independent nation that's based on kind of Herrenvolk Republic, that is a white republic. There was no assumption that other people, either Native people, Black people, would participate in that republic. There might be some exceptions, of course. And so the Declaration, the language goes beyond its intention. And for a lot of Black people, both enslaved and free Black people during the American Revolution, they saw the Declaration as doing multiple things. It wasn't about American nationalism. It wasn't about American independence. What it was about was a referendum on the definition of the human. It was also a justification for rebellion, right? And then the third thing is that they saw it as a kind of lever to argue against the conceits of liberty. That is to say that the claims that, you know, all people have a right to liberty, no matter who it was intended for, they could use that language against their slave owners, against those who ruled the colonies, right, and against those who ruled the new republic. And so in some ways, they were making a case that their claims of freedom were far more universal than the provincial claims of the colonists fighting for freedom against British colonial rule, you know. And ultimately, the American Revolution was hardly an anti-colonial movement because in many ways it was a struggle to take control of this empire, this expanding West. I think one of the most important parts of the argument for independence was a resistance to British proclamation of 1763 that said that colonists cannot move beyond the Appalachian Mountains. And in the end, they were pushing against British limitations on expansion. In other words, they wanted more empire for themselves. And in the end, what we get is a nation that is pro-slavery, ultimately, or divided on the question of slavery, in which the proceeds and benefits of American capitalism would generate or go flow to the to those who are settler colonial settler colonists, as opposed to Britain or the Crown.
0: Robin Kelly, I'm wondering if you could finally comment on the closure of the ripping down of documents that talk about slavery. More than 80 years after the Declaration of Independence was signed, the abolitionist John Brown rewrote the Declaration as an abolitionist document. Looking now at the Harper's Ferry Museum that would honor him, that has a wall of remembrance to highlight hundreds of enslaved people, best known as the place where the raid on the town's armory led to an uprising, that museum has not been opened. The monument that talks about George Washington having slaves on the Mall in Philadelphia mm-hmm. was ripped down by the Trump administration. We have 20 seconds.
3: Right. Well, in short, John Brown's Declaration of Liberty was a response to Roger Taney's, Chief Justice Taney's decision on Dred Scott. And so if we don't, you know, recover that history, we're going to basically not understand the way in which the 14th Amendment was a response to the denial of citizenship on the part of Black people.
0: D.G. Kelly, yes. We're going to have to leave it there, but it is a very profound point. Professor of U.S. History at UCLA, we're going to link to your piece in Hammer and Hope, headlined, "You Understand Your Own Language, Black Radicals Read the Declaration of Independence." Professor Kelly is also author of Freedom Dreams, the Black Radical Imagination. I'm Amy Goodman with Nermeen Sheikh. Thanks so much for joining us.
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five-dimensional chess games to maintain. Keeping the little brains in check, like here's a foot on the neck for everyone. Is there a master or none in the place who can make us face facts with no tact? Statuesque with open arms to help embrace the blood.

back and twist back into a gauntlet tucked inside a labyrinth. It's calculated madness mutating into the average tactic, meant to drag you down to a pre-existing and everlasting absence of a base humanity. We're fiends for toxic interaction, chase the dragon unattended. For those offended, the focus will get more intensive than any resentment you were gifted or happened to witness, courtesy of the wicked, the often self-appointed misrepresented that emanate the insipid.

Queer Arts Festival 2026 embraces precipice as both danger and possibility. This year's theme of On the Edge asks, what happens when we refuse to fall, when we linger in tension, desire, and anticipation? The festival has got a variety of programming available throughout the month of June, including literature and poetry nights, film screenings, and music and dance performances. Showcasing local 2S LGBTQIA+ artists, the Queer Arts Festival Community Art Show honors the legacy of Pride and Art founder, activist, and Two-Spirit artist Robbie Hong. 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To wrap it all up, we've got Man Up's musical drag show at the Birdhouse, 44 West 4th Avenue, on June 27th. For more information on the 2026 Queer Arts Festival lineup, including how to acquire tickets for each event, check out our Instagram page, at Queer Arts, our Facebook page, Queer Arts Festival plus Sun Gallery, or our website, queerartsfestival.com.

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0: Queer Arts Festival 2026 embraces precipice as both danger and possibility. This year's theme of On the Edge asks, what happens when we refuse to fall, when we linger in tension, desire, and anticipation? The festival has got a variety of programming available throughout the month of June, including literature and poetry nights, film screenings, and music and dance performances. On June 25th, Tomoki Sanders Quartet with Todd Stewart's trio will be at the Birdhouse for an exploration of great black music, urban music, electronic, and the avant-garde. On June 26th, Bud Roach will perform Fin Amour, a contemporary reflection on medieval chivalric love poetry at Firehall Art Center. And on June 28th, Walgreen and Devours will be at Ocean Artworks on Granville Island in collaboration with the Vancouver International Jazz Festival. To wrap it all up, we've got Man Up's musical drag show at the Birdhouse, 44 West 4th Avenue on June 27th. For more information on the 2026 Queer Arts Festival lineup, including how to acquire tickets for each event, check out our Instagram page, at Queer Arts, our Facebook page, Queer Arts Festival plus Sun Gallery, or our website, queerartsfestival.com. 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
1: There are some people that aren't into all the words. 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

0: 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And if you check us out at Queer FM Van on socials, you'll get a rundown of the playlists that we do for that week and the upcoming guests and the times. And we have a link tree with all sorts of information to our Spotify and all of our various socials. So connect with us there. But in the interim, thanks for being here, because for the next 2 hours, we're really going to give it to you all things queer and fabulous, because we are in the month of all things queer and fabulous. Nice tie-in, huh? Oh boy, that can be pretty slick sometimes. So we have, it's Pride Month. I mean, it's also, and again, a continued hello and thank you, Indigenous History Month, rather. And then we have Pride Month. And this past weekend, it was sort of, the apex of gaydom. Because, of course, it is the celebration of Stonewall. And 57 wow. years since the Stonewall Uprising. And and then the Rainbow Pride flag on, I think it was the 26th. I'm getting confused as we blur our way through June. But I think that was the 48th year anniversary of, we're all getting older, Denise.
1: It's so true.
0: The 48 years since the Rainbow Pride flag was first debuted on June 25th at San Francisco Gay Freedom Day Parade. If my history stands correct, Harvey Milk asked this of Gilbert Baker, and Gilbert Baker became an activist because of it. He was a former Army. I'm not sure what part of the military he was with, but his original design, here you go, quick history. Original design was 8 stripes, each with a specific meaning. So hot pink for sex, red for life, orange for healing, yellow for sunlight, green for nature, turquoise for art, indigo for serenity, and violet for spirit. So, you know, and of course that morphed to the 6th stripe version that we all know today, because apparently hot pink and turquoise was real. There was hard to find for mass production of flags. They couldn't find those dyes or enough quantity, and that's why those are gone.
1: Oh,
0: fun trivia fact for y'all. So, and of course, we now have the Progress Pride flag, but universally, the 6 stripe version represents all of the rainbow, all of us collectively. So, and I met Gilbert. We shared many laughs. I was very lucky to have met Gilbert on a number of occasions, both in San Francisco and here in Vancouver. And what a sweetie, what a big old queen, though. And boy, talk about living his best life as the designer of the rainbow flag, because everything he wore was from tip to toe rainbow. Like, you could not miss this guy. Not miss this guy walking down the street. But he was an absolute doll. I have wonderful, wonderful memories of him. So, yeah. So that, you know, we're now up to date. So I hope everyone survived the weekend. Many, many, many towns and cities around the world celebrate Pride on June 28th. Because of Stonewall. And so happy Pride, everyone. We're keeping it going because Vancouver's Pride is coming up. I think it culminates on August 2nd on BC Day. And we've got, there's so much going on. I'm exhausted talking about it. And then, of course, there's FIFA.
1: Yeah.
0: There's our ever-loving FIFA update time here on the show with Babs and Denise.
1: In the thick of it. Yeah.
0: Yeah, so tell us your take from where you sit, literally in the middle of it.
1: Oh my goodness! Well, I wanted to do a mention about the Little Sister stamp as well because
0: so
1: as Pride is ramping up, we're in the thick of it right now, and as Barb mm-hmm. mentioned, our Vancouver Pride doesn't happen till August. Little Sisters has been commemorated with a Canada Post stamp too, so for all of their wonderful work in, you know, all the diversity and the spearheading, letting books be read, queer books
0: well,
1: be read.
0: Well, rather legal, right? Yes. All taking the Supreme right. Court to...
1: Yeah, to
0: taking,
1: high heaven.
0: Taking Canada to yes. court.
1: Yes, yes. Which yep. is very, very important. So stay tuned because Queer FM has a hot interview coming up in the months to come. So you
0: it's
1: all
0: very, very exciting.
1: Yeah, we're really excited.
0: Yeah. Because we've got Jim Jeeva, of course, who a dear friend and mentor of mine, who passed a number of years back, who was the founder along with Bruce Smith and, of course, Janine Fuller, another dear friend, and Dawn, who took over from them when we were losing bodies left, right, and center, and then Dawn passed away. So, you know, the Little Sisters legacy continues on. You can lick them now, basically.
1: Good way to put it, Barb. We
0: yep,
1: love that.
0: Lick them.
1: Lick them and stick them.
0: Lick them and stick them. Thank you for bringing that up. So
1: yes.
0: FIFA.
1: Yes, so back to FIFA. Oh my goodness. Well, as the weeks have gone by, you know, Canada has done how they've done. And it was exciting, though, like you have
0: this
1: said.
0: Past
1: right. Oh. Where you were saying, I am in the thick of it. I think weeks ago you were saying, I'm, you know, in the pot bubbling and you're kind of on the outside waiting to. Well,
0: I'm the spoon. What is it? I'm the bowl of soup. You're cooking it on the stove.
1: Because the procession of the Canadian contingent that walked by our place just before the big game between Switzerland was enormous, and the enthusiasm from the folks it actually shook our building because the drums were going, people
0: isn't
1: were
0: that,
1: chanting.
0: Isn't that amazing? And they have those giant what are they called? They're not it's not a trombone. It's not a tuba.
1: Oh, yeah.
0: Well, it's kind of like a tuba, but it's the kind the marching bands
1: yeah.
0: use.
1: Yeah. And so they're selling them, mass producing, like selling them like a lot. I don't know where you get them from, but people have them. It seems to be a hot commodity. And those clackers,
0: too. The Voyagers.
1: Oh, is that what
0: it's called? Voyagers is the name of the rooting club, because you know all soccer teams all over the world have, like we have the Southsiders for the Vancouver Whitecaps, mm-hmm. and those you can't miss them at any game because they sit in a section and they're like the official supporters of a team. And the Voyagers came from back east, and they had, because I know I even forwarded the thread, because they're like, okay, we're gathering. That's because what we're talking about here specifically, folks, is the Canada-Switzerland game. And if we beat Switzerland, alas, we did not. It was a 2-1 hard fought. But if we beat Switzerland, we would have ended

0: and the pride of,
1: yeah.
0: of our city and especially our country as well. People walking down the street. Yeah. And have you seen the mounted police or the on the horses?
1: I haven't. You knew they had to be.
0: Yeah.
1: They had to come out because this is tourist central.
0: Right.
1: Right. Now.
0: So they walk the horses down First Avenue because they're coming from, I guess, your main headquarters over by your end, and they walk them down first. And then they turn down Quebec when the street is shut down. So a procession of four horses and riders as well, which is it's so interesting to hear because you never see that ever. Like they don't walk the horses down the street that way. So it's really, really exciting. And during the Canada-Switzerland game, they actually draped the Canada flag on the back of the horses. That's a contention.
1: Oh,
0: right?
1: I saw a video of that. We're all four of those were the VPD horses.
0: Oh, okay.
1: Yeah.
0: So, yeah.
1: But I did see the RCMP because it was four abreast.
0: Uh-huh.
1: And they were leading the Voyagers at one point in the walk.
0: Oh.
1: And I'm like, we gotta, you know, they've gotta go everywhere now.
0: Yeah.
1: But
0: yeah.
1: Kudos to the Voyagers for putting it all together. The fact that they managed to get thousands of people at 7:30 in the morning.
0: Right.
1: It was
0: right.
1: When they started to mass. So yeah, it was pretty special. FIFA is going to be less hectic, I guess, for want of a better phrase, because now we're getting into the if you lose, you're out. Knockout rounds. Where before the group stages, there was so many games being played left, right, and center. So, but I think we have every reason to be proud here in Vancouver. You can say what you want about various elements of putting on these large sale things and where money might be better spent. But apparently, Vancouver phone calls are off the hook with travel agencies for the July 1st weekend.
0: Okay.
1: People are all like overwhelmingly saying, want to go to Vancouver and making inquiries about Vancouver. So, you know, it's a long-term trickle-down effect here, hopefully.
0: Exactly. Super pretty out here. Come to Vancouver.
1: Yeah. So happy FIFA, everyone, I guess, in our continued coverage.
0: Right.
1: from the person with the bowl and the person cooking the soup.
0: Yay!
1: Yes. Oh, gosh. We have an incredible show for you. We really, really do. We've got two amazing interviews. You're going to love these interviews. Two very, very dynamic folks. We're gonna tease you a bit. And Canada's longest running queer radio program. Thank you all for joining us for the past couple of hours. 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And if you don't catch our Tuesday show, fear not, dear folks, as we do a repeat broadcast on Fridays at the same time. So you've got plenty of opportunity to catch the show. 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

0: 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We honor the ancestral and ongoing care for this land by the host nations. 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
1: 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And don't forget, you can find us on the socials and tune in there at Queer FM Van, Insta, Facebook, Threads, and Blue Sky. It's interview time, so let's get settled in. We're going to take you on a little road trip here, folks. We're going to hit up Australia for this next interview. Jay Waller grew up in Prince George, British Columbia. She has a joint BFA in creative writing and fine art from UNBC and Emerald Carr University. Now living in Melbourne, Australia, she works as a novelist and freelance artist. Flight, the first book in her Call of the Rift series, received a starred review from Kirkus Reviews, who called it a stunning debut. Jay is now concluding the series with the fifth book, Fuse, The Call of the Rift. Fuse is a high fantasy novel following two versions of the same girl. After a dimensional rift tears open, Katya must ally with Kay, her cynical parallel universe counterpart. As environmental disasters threaten both of their worlds, the two clash over how to fix the rift, lighting a fuse that could trigger the apocalypse. The book is available on all the streamers, and to learn more about the artist, you can visit them on Insta at Jay Waller Author, and Jay is spelled J-A-E. And without further ado, welcome to Queer FM, Jay Waller. Thank you so much for joining us.
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2: So it's a magical alternate history of the British Columbia coast. So it's loosely based on where I'm from and where I grew up. It's set circa the 1600s, kind of in the early colonial era. And to be very clear, it's an anti-colonial book. We do not endorse that in the book. So it's an alternate history that draws on threads of lesser known Canadian history. So instead of the English and the French colonizing Canada, it has the Vikings and Spanish explorers who settled like in our world. They landed on the east and the west coast of Canada, but they didn't settle there. So in my world, they do settle there instead. As for the LGBT rep, I like to say that it's a series that gets gayer with each book. So it's kind of like subtle sapphic rep, sapphic tension in the first book, and then it builds up from there and there, and I add in more queer rep throughout each book. So both the main characters are bisexual. They wind up in sapphic relationships at different points. There's side characters who are gay and lesbian and trans and aero and ace, and there's a poly relationship in the last book. So it's a wide gamut.
1: Yes, there's a quite an influx of queerdom throughout. So
2: yeah,
1: I guess let's go back in time a little bit here, because you grew up in Prince George, British Columbia. Australia is quite the leap. That there's quite a bit of difference there. So I guess, you know, it's a two-parter. What was your experience like growing up as bisexual in northern BC in the 1990s and the early 2000s? And how did you end up landing in Australia?
2: So two-part question. So for the first part, it was tough because Prince George was, and as far as I know, still is, a fairly conservative area. So there was hardly any queer rep when I was a kid. Even in my teenagers, like I was in the alternate scene, like the local hardcore punk metal scene, which is very progressive. But even then, I didn't know anybody who was out at the time. And I remember my mom telling me that she was okay with gay people, but she didn't want any of her kids to be gay. So that was rough to hear.
1: Yeah, I bet.
2: And so it took me a long time to actually realize that I was bi. I didn't actually realize it until the last year of high school. I had a crush on a female friend. We would go to the library and read Margaret Atwood together, but nothing ever came of it. And then after high school, I convinced myself that I wasn't bi. It didn't come from shame or anything, but I kept telling myself like, oh, you know, you just want to be different or special. And because that's how people treated it back then, mm-hmm. is that like, it was just something that, you know, the girls did to stand out. And so it took me many years until I actually came to terms with it again. In my mid-20s, I started to figure it out. By that point, though, I was already in a relationship with a man, an Australian man. So we're still together, and he moved to Canada for me for 6 years in career there while I was in uni. And then after that, I moved to Australia to be with him, and we've been here ever since.
1: Congratulations.
2: Thank you.
1: Yeah, I can see where that might be a little difficult in high school, and especially if you're not from a progressive area where there is lots of opportunity to, you know, to learn more and educate and, you know, and grow within bisexuality. Because, you know, when you're in a teenager and you find yourself attracted to women, you're like, you know, okay, well, that makes me lesbian. But all of a sudden it's like, wait, he's really cute. And it's like, oh, maybe I'm straight. So I can see where there would be, you know, in especially in Prince George, a little bit of difficulty trying to, you know, figure it all out for yourself.
2: Yeah, it was confusing, definitely. And then there's also trying to figure out what is the attraction, because it's like, do I want to be her or do I want to be with her? That was really hard to figure out too.
1: Now you really, explore proudly prompt queerness in your novels. So how does your queerness shape your books and vice versa?
2: Yeah, so it went both ways, I'd say. So that's for how they shaped me. Part of writing this series is actually what helped me figure out at that point in my 20s that I was actually bi. I was writing the first book and I had this sapphic tension between the main character and one of her friends. And honestly, I don't even think I realized that I was writing it at first, because I never intended there to be anything there. And one of my friends interpreted it as queer. So I must have been putting down something that she was picking up on. So it was there, but I didn't know it. So it was in the process of writing this, I had to stop and think, wait, why am I writing in this way? Like, why does this mean something to me? And what I did at some point, was after I finished the first book, I basically wrote like a fan fiction version of one of the scenes in my book with these two women. And it was like this cute romantic scene. And after I wrote it, I had to step back and think, hold on a second, there's something going on here. That's the other way for how that I shaped the books and how I put the queer rep into it. I think the way I did it, of putting more and more rep into the series as it went, is it kind of mirrors my own journey into this, like a very long, slow progress of entering the community and being more comfortable with writing it, with putting myself out there, with coming out as a queer author, which definitely was a difficult choice in some ways because there's such a risk of backlash. One of my books, my third book, in fact, was put on a ban list in an Iowa school district in the U.S. And that was when we started marketing the series as having queer content. So I know exactly why that happened. That was a choice that I made, was to come out and to start putting more of myself into the series.
3: Well, hearing how you created a series, take us right to the beginning on how you decided to put it into a series.
2: Oh, goodness, that is going back a ways. Yeah, that's back like 20 years or something. It came out of some stories that I was writing with friends in my teenage years. So we were writing like collaborative stories together. And we decided to do, like, there's, you know, the sort of the evil twin trope, like the dark universe. We came up with another version that had, like, darker versions of our characters. And when I got to university, I started reworking my parts of these stories in my creative writing degree and exploring it in different ways. I carried it over into my art classes and my script writing classes. So I was just exploring it in all directions. And I wound up with a lot more material than I ever expected to. So when I finished uni and I moved to Australia, and I was like, oh, I don't know what I'm going to do here. Maybe I'll write a book. I sat down and I thought I would write one book, and it turned into two books and then three books. And then I realized they had enough for five.
1: That's a lot. That I had enough, because I guess, you know, you write one, and, you know, yeah, I find it interesting from the writer's perspective. Like, do you get near the end? You have to make an ending, but for the first book, say, but you know, you start going, there's way more. Like, I it's hard to finish here. There's way more. It needs a continuance. It needs a more story.
2: Yeah, and the way I write often is I'll have, like, a skeleton frame, so I know where the book's going to end, but I don't necessarily know what's all going to be in the middle. And so I might have ideas, and then I realize it's not going to fit in the middle. It needs to get bumped to another book. So, like, the sapphic tension that was in the first book, I figured out at some point that I wanted to have an actual relationship between these characters, and it kept getting bumped back into the next book because I never had room for it. And I finally just got to write it into this one that I'm releasing now.
1: And it's, you know, it's interesting because it's, I don't know why I'm thinking of Hunger Games. It's not literally the same, but it kind of follows along. And of course, you know, that's certainly not the content itself isn't the same. And I don't know why I'm thinking of it, but maybe because Hunger Games also is another one that kind of just continued on the story of these particular people. Have you thought in terms of making your book series, or, you know, shopping it as a potential movie or movies or series?
2: I've certainly thought about it. And I can see why you might make that connection too, because Hunger Games is why my series is why. So there's some connection there. So the first three books have been adapted to audiobook, and the actors we got for that is a Indigenous actress. She's Nakota. Her name is Sarah-Lise MacArthur. She's a wonderful actress. So she did the audiobook for that. And then she messaged me at some point after we'd worked on one of them. She said, so have you ever thought about selling the movie rights? Because she's looking at going into production. And I'm like, well, I would love that. But, you know, that's kind of beyond me. I'm still hoping maybe one day it will happen. But that's always a very slow process to get it adapted. So fingers crossed.
1: Yeah. And what made you decide that, because you're concluding the series with the fifth book, The Call of the Rift, what made you decide it's like, okay, we're done? Like, how do you just, you're five in, that, and that's quite a lengthy series.
2: Yeah, so I did know how the series would end roughly, because it's a parallel world, like a multiverse series. There's two different duologies within the series, so books one and two, they take place in one world with a version of the main character. And then the third and the fourth books go to a parallel world with a different version of the same main character. And so it's like how her life diverges in different ways. And I knew that the end of the series would always be one of them crossing into the world of the other one and then meeting each other. And there would be some kind of conflict there. So that's what this last book is these two worlds I've been working on for years finally converging and their conflicts.
1: Right. So as a bisexual woman, your own experience obviously informed the bi-rep and sapphic romances. Did you get like sensitivity readers for the other types of rep to ensure that it's accurate and respectful?
2: Yeah, I definitely did. I had experience already in the series with working with a sensitivity reader, because in the first book, we had a sensitivity reader for the Indigenous content. So I was familiar with that process. And then as we got more in and I started to expand the queer content, we brought in more people. So my younger brother is trans, so he did a sensitivity read for the fourth book when I started bringing in trans characters. And then he also did it for the poly representation in this fifth book. And then someone very close to me is Aero Ace, so I drew on their experience of years of talking to them and learning their experiences. And my editorial team also has queer members, so I was able to draw on their experience as well. So we had coverage from all fronts.
1: And explain for our audience and our listeners, you know, what it specifically is a sensitivity reader.
2: So it's a relatively new thing, but I think it's a, a good practice. When there's any sort of marginalized representation in a book where it doesn't necessarily match the author's identity, then you bring in someone who has that identity to read the book to check for any harmful content or inaccurate or stereotypical content, anything that could be an issue. And then they'll flag it. They'll go through with the author and look at ways to fix it. Or in some cases, I've heard of it happening where they decide that this book doesn't work. We can't go ahead with this.
1: So the series, it's set, obviously set in a fantasy world. Did you make it like a queer normative world, and why or why not?
2: So I did in some ways and in not in other ways. That's a complicated question. So I'll explain. So my main characters are Indigenous within their world, and so their culture is queer normative. So they're both bisexual, and they grew up thinking this is just perfectly normal. They have a trans cousin and so on. Because they're, you know, in our world, there are so many Indigenous cultures around the world that have completely different ideas of gender and sexuality and attraction and everything than like the Western colonial views that were imposed on them. So I wanted those characters to have an experience growing up where it was normal to them. But then the colonists in the book series, they are effectively bigots, because so much of the story is about colonialism and racism and the friction there. It would have felt really weird, I thought, to make them bigoted about race, but not about LGBT representation. So that's another source of friction. And then when it came to the trans characters, there was a slightly different issue because, I mean, there's more of a, well, it's not just about attraction, you know, because attraction is often about how you look at other people and how people treat you. But with transitioning, there's actually like the medical aspect and everything. So I was thinking, because one of my trans characters, you know, works in a hospital, is a magical healer, and it's a, like a university town that they're kind of at the height of medical capabilities in the world. I thought, well, if there's anybody who's going to have, you know, magical solutions to medically transition, it would be this place. But ultimately, it didn't feel right to go that route. It didn't feel like it fit with the way I've written the rest of the book to try and make it very historically accurate. And I think it's interesting to explore how trans people actually existed in history and how they may have socially transitioned without medically and how people looked at them. So I talked that over with my brother as well, and that's the way we decided to go ahead with that.
1: Yeah, you're lucky to have your brother.
2: Very lucky. Handy, he's wonderful.
1: Yeah, that's a handy little insider.
2: Yeah.
3: Wow, great stuff. And with ECW Press, tell us the connection and how you landed starting to work with them.
2: Yeah, so that was kind of an interesting roundabout way. When I finished the first book, I had started to query literary agents, which is the fairly standard process. You go to a literary agent, they sign you, and then they pitch your book to publishers. So I was in the middle of querying, not having a whole lot of luck with it. And one of my family members reached out. It was my uncle, and I think it was, I'm trying to remember the connection because it was quite vague. I think it was his wife's niece apparently worked at ECW. So this was someone who lived on the other side of the country in Toronto, who I'd never ever heard of before, had no idea she existed. But she emailed me and she said, "Hey, I heard that you have a book. It's fantasy. My boss is really interested in fantasy. Do you want to send it over so I can look at it?" And I thought, wow, this is amazing. Like, I was only ever expecting that, you know, she might give me some feedback on my pitch to help me with querying. But it turned out that she passed it on to her boss, and the boss loved it. And that's David Caron, who's now one of the co-owners of the publisher, and he's been such a champion for it. He was the one who said, yeah, we want to acquire this.
1: And would you, like, do you want to stay in the fantasy realm of style of books, or, you know, are you is there something else that has piqued your interest that you might be working on?
2: I have a few different books that are in various states of development, and I don't know exactly which direction I'll go next. So I have some that are contemporary, some like adult romance, some YA. I'm still going to have queer content in some form, I'm sure. The one I'm looking at right now is something I'm excited about, but it's still very early in development, and it's I'm thinking of moving into adult romance, maybe like romantic fantasy next. And that one is set in the Prohibition era, but it's another like alternate history where
1: Cool.
2: people have magical potions that are like used in the same way that medicine is. So I think I can explore like gender and sexuality and how that would work in that time. So I think that might be where I go next, but I'm undecided.
1: Time travel books have always been, I mean, gosh, you know, if you want to, if you're combining romance with, you know, because Outlander is a prime example of how successful that genre is.
2: Oh yeah, funnily enough, my narrator, who I mentioned before, Sarah Lise MacArthur, she actually had a role in Outlander, so there's already a connection there.
1: So you've got all sorts of things on the go, because that's what, you know, I that was going to be one of my next questions. It's like, are you taking a break after, you know, being and living five books worth of one particular story, and you know your characters become a part of, you know, they are part of your family, and you know them inside and out. You know, thought you might be taking a little bit of a break, but apparently not.
2: Well, I don't know yet. I think I honestly do need a break from writing at this point. But my other love and my other career is art, so I'm going back and doing some illustration work right now just to get away from writing for a bit.
1: Or you could combo the two and you could illustrate your own book.
2: That is definitely a possibility.
1: Do you get back to Prince George often? Or at all? Because
2: Not
1: that's a
2: too
1: long
2: often.
1: trek. That's a long trek to come
2: It's a
1: home for a
2: long
1: visit.
2: way.
1: Yeah.
2: I went back in 2018 on my debut book tour. So when my first book came out, I went through a couple different cities across BC, and I went back to Prince George to visit. I used to work at the public library there when I was in high school, so I got to go and talk to my old boss at the library and show her my book and everything. Talked to some of my old classmates from my writing program and went and did a signing at a bookstore that I worked at there. So yeah, that was really fun. But I have not gone back since. I don't know anyone who lives there anymore. All my family left, all my friends left. So
1: Oh, really?
2: yeah.
3: Yeah, it'll be like a
2: My
3: nostalgia
2: family's
3: tour. Yeah.
2: yeah, my
1: Nostalgia
2: family's
1: tour.
2: from the island already.
3: Oh, yeah. Oh, well, yeah. And also, and when you after you've done these five books, what is there any way that you celebrate? You know, after doing such great work on so many books.
2: I don't know if I've had time to rest yet and to celebrate. It is coming. I'm planning tentatively a launch party. I always do one for each book, and so this will be hopefully the biggest and best yet. But yeah, generally it's just like a get together at a bookstore or something with some family and friends and do a reading from the book and have a party and recover.
1: And recover.
2: Yeah. A long
1: Oh,
2: recovery.
1: a long recovery. Well, we're so glad that you could join us today and you know, explore a little bit of your journey. Folks, we highly recommend, you know, this is what falls under the term summer reading. You know, the beaches are primed up. Summer is well upon us, and we think it's a great time to sink into a good book. There is an entire series of them. It is called Call of the Rift, the series of books by Jay Waller, and the most recent is Fuse. So we recommend you pick them up. They're available on all the streamers. Folks, you can check out Jay, and it is spelled JAE. Jay Waller, author on Instagram. Thank you so much for joining us on Queer FM today, or this morning for you in Australia.
2: Thank you. It's been wonderful.
1: Well, it's probably about 2:30, 2:40 in the morning your time, so we're going to let you go to sleep. Thank you again for sharing a bit of your journey with us.
2: Yeah, I'm off to bed. Thank you so much.
1: You're very welcome. We're going to take a quick break, folks. 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
2: 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We are the LGBT news for this week, spanning the globes to bring you LGBTQ news updates. Well, I'm going to start off in NY, you know, as you do, right?
3: New York, as one does. Right. Yeah, we kick off in the Big Apple.
2: New York. NYC Pride has been urged to ban hospitals that have ceased care for transgender youth, according to a letter from the Gender Liberation Movement. The letter criticizes NYU, Langone, Mount Sinai, and New York Presbyterian for ending gender-affirming care under government pressure. It emphasizes that this endangers trans youth and disrupts families' access to treatment. The group called for a ban on these hospitals from future NYC Pride events unless they restore care and commit to supporting trans youth. The letter is endorsed by 2026 NYC Pride Grand Marshal Bowen Yang, Dominic Jackson, Peppermint, and Jay Walks from Gays Against Guns. So, wow, hear to that.
3: Yeah. Isn't that weird that you have to do, to, you know, the, like, right. A hospital is like, no, we're not taking you because you're, you know, we're not going to give you gender affirming.
2: That's,
3: because the government is pressuring us.
2: Right.
3: Oh, man. And this is, you know, we are increasingly seeing in the, some of the news stories that you and I have said over the past months, you know, ending gender affirming care under government pressure.
2: Right.
3: That's just terrible. I'm going to jump on over to Japan. So that's a fair size hop. Japan is on the verge of instituting a nationwide LGBTQ plus education program designed to address a lack of public knowledge on gender and sexual diversity in the country, ABC Japan reports. Only in Japan, God bless them, I love them. The plan was approved by the ruling Liberal Democratic Party, which are known as the LDP, earlier in June, and is expected to get a sign off by Prime Minister Sanae Takaichi's cabinet, despite the new PM's official opposition to same-sex marriage. Takaichi was elected to the post by Japan's parliament in October. Just as a sidebar, I remember when she got in, I thought, oh gosh, she's very conservative. So, you know, the things didn't bode well. So good honor for, you know, supporting this. Observers say young people's enthusiasm for Takaichi may be one factor behind her approval of the measure, as young Japanese people are much more in favor of same-sex marriage than older Japanese people. Takaichi has gone on record opposing marriage equality, despite previously saying that there should be no prejudice against sexual orientation or gender identity. Yui Oizumi, a queer student at Sophia University in Tokyo, described the education plan as a quote-unquote baby step. Training teachers and employers to be mindful is good, but at the same time, I think it's not really going to do much to change the perception of regular everyday people and how they think about queer people, she said. I think that's going to take more time and more conscious effort through media as well. The student said it's uncommon to experience outright homophobia in Japan, but the average Japanese person lacks an understanding of what being LGBTQ plus is. So hopefully this education progress will help out.
2: Yes. Wow. Step in the right direction. Yep.
3: It is. education, you know, what is it? Fear, ignorance breeds fear. So right, if we can educate them.
2: Always, always a good tactic. Mm. Mm-hmm. Now, a Tennessee Christian school has agreed to pay $10,000 to Morgan Armstrong, a student it banned from graduation after she came out as gay. The settlement includes her diploma and bars the school from making negative comments about her. Armstrong, a star basketball player, faced the ban after posting about her sexuality on social media. Her attorney noted the school violated its own policy, which only warranted a one-day suspension for such incidents. On graduation day, Armstrong protested outside while her classmates participated. The head of school rejected the allegations, but confirmed they would deliver her diploma. And again, see, what are schools doing? They're like big bullies all of a sudden now, right?
3: Oh, God, exactly. Wow. Yeah. Wow. And I love how they reject the allegations yet have to pay $10,000.
2: Yes.
3: Because basically, if you have to pay $10,000,
2: that means you did it.
3: Said, yeah. It's not an allegation. You did it.
2: Yeah, yeah.
3: Oh, man. Well, you know, it's unfortunate that that Morgan Armstrong is going to have to remember their, you know, their graduation as
2: right.
3: being outside.
2: Jeez.
3: But having said that, $10,000 goes is a good little nest egg for college.
2: Oh, true. We'll get some books.
3: Yeah.
2: Yep.
3: Yeah, yeah. Jumping on over to Africa. A string of West African countries have outlawed same-sex relations in recent months, further eroding LGBTQ plus rights on a continent where they were already under attack. And I mean, we have been reporting on human rights, specifically queer human rights violations in Africa for, oh God, I can't, as far back as this show goes, I swear. Of Africa's 54 countries, only about 20 do not currently criminalize same-sex relations. Some of the anti-LGBTQ plus sentiment sweeping the continent and some of the forces driving it, from politicians playing to their homophobic base to the geopolitics of rejecting supposedly Western values, Uganda set the tone in 2023, adopting one of the world's harshest anti-LGBTQ plus laws, including the death penalty for aggravated homosexuality. Various countries have recently followed suit. In September 2025, Burkina Faso criminalized the same-sex relations with prison terms of up to 5 years. In February, neighboring Niger did the same, adopting a new penal code with harsh sentences, including jail terms of up to 20 years for same-sex marriage. In March, Senegal adopted a law doubling sentences for same-sex relations to 5 to 10 years. And in May, Ghana's parliament passed a bill imposing prison terms of up to 3 years for same-sex relations or up to 5 years for promoting them. Politicians in this country know that their society is very highly homophobic, so they want something that is going to put them in their good books, Ugandan rights activist Agatha Atuhaire told AFP. LGBTQ+ people are scapegoats who get used by politicians to deflect attention from thorny subjects, said French Senegalese expert Mariame Kane. Excuse me. And, you know, it goes without saying that we have heard this for a number of years now, too, that the U.S. religious right, you know, the ones who are the most homophobic and are basically hate groups and should be treated as such, have a big footprint in Africa, which is absolutely disgusting. I'm trying to remember, because I think we did a story on this a number of years back. There's some guy that heads one of those family Christian values types, titles of, you know, of groups that basically goes and does speaking tours in Africa.
2: Uh-huh.
3: So yeah, and it, you know, it's absolutely disgusting. It's abhorrent. It's everything in between, because, you know, it's once again outside country coming in and you know, fanning the flames and backing people and, you know, providing money and support. And they're basically a terrorist organization under the guise of a religious organization. So, you know, it's I think that needs to be mentioned as well, that there's U.S. fingerprints all over some of these homophobic and transphobic rulings that are going on in Africa.
2: Oh, man. Malaysia has changes.
3: We're everywhere. Right?
2: Yeah. Oof. Yeah, Malaysia changes LGBT to deviant culture. So in February, in February, Malaysia's deputy minister announced the government's decision to replace the term LGBT to prevent the normalization of queer culture. That's a really sad story. Malaysia, with a Muslim majority population, criminalizes same-sex relations and lacks protections for LGBTQ plus individuals. Justice for Sisters reported 307 arrests of queer individuals in 2025. The term has been condemned for dehumanizing LGBTQ plus people and fueling discrimination. Amnesty International Malaysia criticized the labeling as legitimizing hate against a vulnerable group. So this is a really sad story, and I hope we've got people to come in and, you know, change those, overturn those rulings in the years to come.
3: Yeah, because, you know, again, it's Malaysia as well, and you know, it's going back to the story about the African nations. Yes, it's abominable there, but it is not solely the jurisdiction of Africa, right? You know, we forget that there are still 12 countries that currently have the death penalty on the books for homosexuality. And, you know, that's outrageous. Not even the dozens, of course, of countries that make it punishable by jail time and have laws that are great. So it's not, you know, this is a worldwide phenomenon, certainly not just Africa. And those 12 countries is Afghanistan, Brunei, Iran, Mauritania, Pakistan, Qatar, Saudi Arabia, Somalia, Uganda, United Arab Emirates, and Yemen. And, you know, it's a bit of a somber newscast today in terms of some of the stuff that we're reporting for you. You know, where we get our opportunities to stand up for ourselves, we take them. So we're going to jump back to the States, and Pennsylvania-based baseball team York Revolution chose to forfeit their Pride Night game after a number of players refused to wear the rainbow. You know, because last week didn't we report on the three Christians that wrote, and not Leviticus, I can't remember which.
2: Oh, on their baseball hats, yeah.
3: On their Genesis, baseball hats. Genesis, that's it, yeah. The professional team was set to play against the Southern Maryland Blue Crabs. In other news, there's actually a baseball team called the Blue Crabs on the 18th of June for its 11th annual Pride Night. The club had arranged for players to wear special uniforms with rainbows on the sleeves, but some refused. However, the night still went ahead as a free and fun celebration of recognition and inclusion, just without the game happening. In a statement, the team said that the Pride event would still go ahead, but anyone with tickets could use them for a future game. This decision was not reached lightly, the team wrote. Unfortunately, several of our players have refused to wear the scheduled Pride Night jersey, and the club decided that hosting the event is more important than forcing players to wear jerseys they are not comfortable with and playing the game. Just play the game.
2: It's a game.
3: It's just a piece of clothing,
2: right?
3: It's just a flag. It's just a rainbow, people.
2: Yeah.
3: I have never met a group of people who get so worked up about a rainbow. And because, again, the Christians who had the Genesis writings on their baseball caps from that previous story we reported on last week, the quote from Genesis relates to basically that the rainbow is theirs.
2: Oh,
3: for want of a better phrase, I can't remember the long form explanation of it, but that the rainbow was formed with regards to Christian text. And yeah, so we stole it. We bet.
2: Like, we'll keep it. Yeah.
3: Literally and figuratively. Oh, my Lord. Anyway, that's it for this week's news. Unfortunately, it's a bit of a somber news this week, but it's also Pride Month, and so long live the queers.
2: Right.
3: Let's go to SLGBTQIA+.
2: Right. Where there's pride, there will be prejudice.
3: Yeah. Oh, wow. That was profound.
2: Oh, dear.
3: Yeah. Well said. Well said indeed, Denise. As I'm sure all of you have heard, we ain't going nowhere.
2: Right.
3: We have been here since time immemorial. We are not going anywhere. We have always been here. The animal kingdom is full of us. We are out, and we have our own family, and we love ourselves. All your creatives, all your culturals, if you took all the queers out of the world, it would be a sad ass sorry place, and they would have no idea what they were in for. And that's what we're going to leave it on. We'll just leave it on that.
2: Yeah.
3: Good note. Yep. And I love that Pride and Prejudice quote. But it's the show's not done. We got definitely got lots more here to lift your spirits, because as we are celebrating not only Indigenous History Month, but we are celebrating a Pride Month, and all summer long. Well, we celebrate Pride 24/7, 365, because this is Queer FM, Canada's longest running queer radio program. We're going to take a bit of a break, and we're going to come right back and give you plenty more of awesome queerness. 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
1: 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Speaking of music artists, we're going to have a sit down and a chat now with an incredible Canadian voice. And if you haven't heard of them before, you're going to love it, love their music. And if you're getting reacquainted, then get settled in. We're happy to have you join us. Stephanie Westall is an internationally acclaimed recording artist whose unique blend of modern pop, rock, and sensual vocals offers listeners a fresh and explosive musical experience. Her 2013 song, Common Chain, was selected this year for the Compassion Project, Songs for Animal, Human, and Earth Justice. She won the 2024 Winnipeg Nightlife and Style Awards for Local Music Artist and is founder and curator of the Goddess Series, a concert series celebrating powerful women in music. Westall's studio recordings, including 2024 releases Drive Your Car, Gonna Love You, Bleed, and Want You So Bad, radiate tenderness and seductive charm, according to Honk Magazine. Her latest single, Lesser Than, is out now on World Peach Records and is available on all the streamers. 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And so without further ado, we introduce you and welcome to the show, Stephanie Westall. 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
2: I am thrilled to be here. Thank you so much for having me.
3: Yes, what a great pleasure. Now, why is it important for you to support women in the music industry?
2: Well, yeah, so 2025, I started the Goddess Series and because I sort of found that there was a space that was not being occupied. And I was like, I think we really need to do this, support these incredible female artists, these... for me, I've traveled internationally and I've lived many, many places, but I always come back to Winnipeg. And there is such an amazing group of talented artists here. And I really wanted to celebrate that. Mm-hmm.
1: Mm-hmm. And good on you, because, you know, going back to the obvious comparison, not that it is or should be, but the obvious comparison would be Lilith Fair.
2: Yes, yeah.
1: You know? And, yes. And good old Sarah McLachlan, because, you know, the music industry has been, and it's better now, but I always find it funny that there's just so many incredible female music artists, yet it's a male-dominated industry. Yeah. And, you know, for those of you who don't know, when Sarah McLachlan was told that, you know, that a female artist couldn't, I think it was like just basically you couldn't have a whole

0: get them on the stage and get them seen and heard.
1: And so if you're touring it, I mean, obviously, you're going to try and pick up some of the local artists where you're taking it to. Right. And, you know, as you just mentioned, so, you know, you're giving opportunities to new artists, which is absolutely wonderful. And then, so do you have more established acts as well? Like, what can people expect if they were to be able to catch the Goddess series on stage?
0: Yeah, great question. So in Winnipeg, I focus on Winnipeg artists. Mm-hmm. When we're in Saskatoon, we focused on Saskatoon artists. We're going to Ontario, we'll be focusing on Ontario artists. And so established to a certain degree and up and coming. But so I sort of have a backdrop of what I would like to see for the Goddess series. So need to be established, need to have songs on Spotify, need to have been active in the community, playing live, doing those sorts of things. So I often explain that to people, that artists that want to be a part of it. And I just sort of go down the checklist of, where are you now? Okay, maybe next year, or yes, this mm-hmm. fits today, you know? Yeah, it's something that it's really gotten a lot of traction, a lot of interest, and I am thrilled. And, you know, so we're on, it's a seasonal event. We're on the fourth one in less than a year. So very happy with that.
1: Congratulations. That's because, you know, we're all about celebrating independent artists here at Queer FM and trying to give voices where often there isn't. So, you know, love what you're doing. And is this like a day-long thing, or is it just a, you know, like the shorter set? So it's an evening show, or?
0: It's an evening show. Yeah. So it's right now it's an evening show. It also includes makeup artists. So we do mini makeovers that people absolutely love. I know. Right. And fashion. So I connect with local fashion designers, up and coming fashion designers, and I wear their creations on stage. We do a little collaboration and stuff like that. So it's music, fashion, makeup, art. So it's sort of, you know, it's expanding because there's so much amazing stuff out there.
1: Yeah, celebrating female creators, basically, and whatever that may entail.
0: Beautifully said. Yes. Yeah. Exactly. Yeah.
1: And I love the fact that you don't have to worry about, like, you know, it's like, oh, I'm getting ready for the show. It's like, ah, don't worry, girls. You can get your makeup done there. They got your back.
0: Exactly. Yes. All genders. We've got everybody on there getting their makeup done. So it's like, it's really fun, and it's an experience, and it's a celebration of the experience, you know? And that's always what I wanted it to be. You're not just going to a show to sit down and listen to music. No, we've got fashion. We've got maybe a signature cocktail. We've got, you know, those kinds of things. So I'm really expanding it to be an experience.
1: Wow. Is there anywhere where people can find out more info about it online, or am I putting you on the spot?
0: No, yeah, absolutely. So we do have a website, thegoddessseries.com, and Instagram as well, The Goddess Series Official. And that's where we are.
2: Is there a notable piece that you've worn lately that you'd want to shout out the maker of that piece?
0: Yeah, so Vixen Robes is a Winnipeg-based fashion designer, and she did the most incredible sort of kind of sexy bra thing with a skirt that goes with it, and it was so well received and beautiful. She's now all over Etsy. She's doing really, really well with her boudoir collection. So shout out to Vixen. Vixen Robes is what she's on. Yeah, Insta, that's her handle.
1: Well, and God, it's like now there's fashion. Like it's there's a little bit of everything. I'm super stoked for this. You know, giving

0: A voice. You have to be careful though, because this could really snowball, and then all of a sudden, Stephanie Westall's music career goes on hiatus.
1: Exactly. Right.
0: While you're tour managing and show event producing, and
1: I know, I'm like trying to balance the whole thing out, but it's so exciting too because there's growth and evolution and like longevity with the Goddess series. It's like exactly as you said, snowball. It could snowball. So I've got some amazing partners and business partners that I work with that are helping grow it and making sure that we're like on track. So it's super exciting. Our next show is September 26th in Winnipeg. We're working with Lemon Entertainment from Vancouver, actually, and Music Day in Canada. So that's the next show will be, if you're in Winnipeg, September 26th, Side Stage. Yeah, so we've got partners and sponsors, and it's wonderful. Very excited about
0: hopefully
1: it.
0: Hopefully it'll make it way up to Vancouver at some
1: point. Oh, we will be there. Oh, yes. You'll be the first to know. You'll be the first to know.
0: Yeah. So what got you going? What got you started in music?
1: Inner drive, I guess. It was you know what I mean? Do it or die kind of thing. It was so strong in me that it was just like that situation. It was like, I do it or I just don't ever put myself out there again. I don't know. Does that sound strange? I guess so, maybe. Does it? And it was, you know, I was 3 years old in the back of the car. My parents were, you know, had the radio on. I was singing along and I'd be like, oh, this is what I'm supposed to do. Okay, sure. Go get your degrees in whatever, you know. I have a degree in French language and literature. I have a teaching degree. I have, I've done some courses at a master's level in clinical mental health counseling, and all of it just revolves around back to music.
0: Back to your music. You know, it's funny how that's because, you know, there's so many different ways that I've got a circle like that are just bizarre in terms of how it, you know, right? gets you to say working in broadcasting or whatever, but there is
1: exactly
0: you take little bits and pieces from each one of these things. All of these things combined help in terms of what you eventually find is your life's calling or what you eventually end up doing.
1: Exactly. Yes. And I mean, it's like you dip your toe in and then you go do something that you're supposed to do.
0: Yeah.
1: You dip your toe back in. Yeah. And then you go, you know what? Screw it. No.
0: If it was meant to be, it's going to be kind of a thing, right?
1: Exactly. Yeah. So, yeah. And I spent many years living overseas, Middle East, Africa, and Europe. And I played there as well. So living in Jordan, we lived in Turkey for 7 years, and yeah. So I was on the stage there with my Turkish bandmates, and we played Canada Day for the Canadian Embassy in Istanbul and Ankara. And so it's just sort of, you know, followed me around. And then when COVID hit, we moved back to Winnipeg, where I'm originally from. My family is here, and sort of got like a band together. And since then, I've had like 10 releases, I guess, in the last few years. Yeah.
0: Winnipeg's great for, it's such a wonderful cultural hub.
1: Isn't it? It's bizarre, right?
0: Winnipeg's got the best arts and culture vibe to it. It's wonderful. Again, it's got a smack dab in the middle of the country.
1: I know, in the middle of nowhere.
0: There's this amazing, you know, cultural piece to it. Love Winnipeg.
1: It's so strange. I agree, and it's so nice to hear people not from Winnipeg say that as well, because there's this incredible vibe.
2: What instruments do you gravitate to when you're creating your new music?
1: Yeah, so mostly guitar. I'm classically trained on piano, but I taught myself guitar, so it's mostly guitar. And I usually play guitar and sing on stage. And in the last sort of year, I've given the guitar role to a guitarist, and I now wander around the stage, jumping, singing. Yeah, it's the best. It's so freeing. I didn't realize how good this was going to be. And I'm just like, oh my God, this is the best. Why have I not been doing this? So I just sort of
0: your inner Kate Bush, right?
1: Oh my God, does it ever? Yes. Yes. it's the best. I love
0: it. And it's funny because I know musicians that are like, for instance, I know one that is a pianist, and they're like, oh no, I don't play piano. I can't play piano on stage because I can't, it's that, you know, rub your hand in your stomach in opposite directions kind of a thing. They said it's just, it affects their ability to sing. And it made me think about it, because you just automatically assume, you know, when you see people up there, because there's tens of thousands, if not millions of musicians that we've all grown up listening and seeing that are playing an instrument and singing. The one I always questioned was the drummers that can sing, because I'm like, how do you keep your voice from it? But that's a whole different. Yeah. But I just so you're kind of the opposite. So get rid of it, and you know, now you're able to bring more of an interpretive form to your music.
1: Exactly.
0: So it's you and a guitarist, or do you have a whole band?
1: We have a trio. We have a 6-piece band with a sax player. So I just sort of love the flexibility that we have so it depends sort of on the gig and what we're doing and what we want to do and what we want to express. So, so I love it. So I've got a whole bag full of, musicians that can show up when it suits the gig, really.
0: Yeah.
1: Yeah.
0: And would you, in terms of music and your career, the obvious thing is to, you know, move to Toronto, you know, which is the big hub for music, or move to Vancouver and, you know, go to one of the bigger urban centers, although not saying Winnipeg is small by any means. But have you ever thought of doing that, or are you just, you know, perfectly fine to be able to do your music where you are now in Winnipeg?
1: Well, that's a great question. Right now, Winnipeg is where I'm going to be, and I actually am to Toronto in a few weeks for some gigs there. But right now, I'm just going to be staying in Winnipeg. I mean, it's so different now with like Spotify and YouTube, and getting my music out there is different than it ever used to be. So I'm kind of locked into Winnipeg for the time being. Yeah.
0: Mm-hmm.
1: Yeah.
0: And it's not a bad thing. That's not a bad thing at all.
1: Yeah.
0: The bugs are just a little bigger. That's all.
1: They really are.
0: Yeah.
1: And the wind.
0: Yeah. And the wind. Yeah. Oh, I love that. That's my favorite element. I'm all for wind.
1: Oh, but, my gosh. Okay. The prairie wind. Yep.
0: Well, yeah, but I remember my first experience in the prairies with the size of the mosquitoes and out there, and I was like, dear. And they're like,
1: Oh gosh.
0: And you know, everyone was looking at me like, is this, well, you must have mosquitoes in Vancouver. I'm like, yeah, but they wear little tutus and they run around barefoot. Like, they're not like these, you could put saddles on these mosquitoes. Right?
1: I'm avoiding saying that. It's so true.
0: It's so true. So, like, if you had every once in a while, we like to ask this of our musical guests and put it out there. If there was anywhere in the world, I mean, you've obviously performed all over the world, but I guess the better way to put it, the established festival, like, what is your, you know, perfect stage experience in your mind? If you could perform anywhere from Coachella to Glastonbury to, you know, Wood Reading, et cetera, what would be your ideal concert venue? an experience.
1: Oh, wow.
0: Yeah, right? Yeah. There's a lot.
1: Glastonbury. I mean, I lived in London for 6 years, and I did go to Glastonbury, and yeah, Glastonbury would be my ideal. Yeah, I would love to perform there. England means a lot to me. I have a British passport and a Canadian passport, and I lived there for many, many years. And that would be deeply meaningful. As Stephanie, you know, that would mean a lot.
0: Yeah.
1: I have a huge connection to England. That would be my ideal. Yeah, for sure.
0: Do you find that, you think that with all the traveling that you did growing up, that how cool that, you know, it must infuse your music stylings in terms of what you do? Because it wasn't like you'd go someplace for a month. We're talking years established in different locations.
1: Yes, exactly. Yes, it did. And it feeds into my songs, even like locations. Like I have Cairo in my song, Aswan on the Nile, these kinds of things. So it also, you know, just changes your perspective globally. So even though I'm in Winnipeg, which is, you know, one of the smaller Midwest cities in Canada, my perspective is always, you know, just bigger than that, right? Because I've traveled all over the place. I've lived in other countries. I understand, or at least have been open to other cultures and seeing what is valuable to people in different places that we may not find valuable. But so I just, it filters into my songs. Yeah. And I love it and I celebrate it. And, you know, the story's not over yet. So
0: no, a lot of music left in you.
1: Oh yes. Yeah. Yeah. Yeah.
2: So much music. And well, who are some of your mentors? Because, you know, a lot of musicians look up to many and find inspiration from touring artists. Do you want to share any of the folks that you are inspired by?
1: Well, sure. Well, I mean, like Kate Bush, which you already mentioned. Yeah. Kate Bush is amazing. Fleetwood Mac, I guess, some Stevie Nicks, Sarah McLachlan. Yeah, all of these artists were inspiring. And which is interesting, at the same time, when I'm in a songwriting mode, I don't listen to them because I don't want to be influenced by anyone else. I want my songs to come very, you know, humbly to me as Stephanie's songs versus the other influences. So I will like block off time where I don't listen to anything and I just go with my own flow. But these powerful women in music, and I mean, today too, there's so much like Chappell Roan and like incredible artists.
0: Billie Eilish.
1: I mean, oh, amazing. Sabrina Carpenter, we do Espresso, you know, I love it. I love it. And there's a confidence in them that I maybe wouldn't have seen before, and their lyrics and stuff. So I just love it. It's empowering.
0: And, you know, and of course, I managed to catch her early in her career doing a phenomenal performance on an HBO series that unfortunately she just became too big and they could never really get around to a season two. You know, Cynthia Erivo is another name that comes to, who's just like blazing trails. I mean, my gosh, right now she's on the London stage doing Dracula, and I think she plays 22. It's a one woman show and she plays 22 roles. Yeah, 22 different roles. Everything is her. I mean, you know, God, that's not like two shows on a matinee kind of a day. that is a lot of work. I must admit, but yeah, there's just some incredibly gifted performers out there.
1: Yes, absolutely. And that's what I'm trying to bring together with the Goddess series is celebrate, showcase, and elevate and support these artists. So that's my influence, you know. That's what motivates me. Yeah.
0: Well, it's so important. It really, really is, especially in this, you know, this world of, you know, instant, everything's at your fingertips, social media wise and digitally. But it is, it's so, so important still for and especially young girls.
1: Yes.
0: To be able to see this. And because, you know, you're seeing this. Yes, it's empowering, but you're still getting the, you know, well, that's, you know, maybe when you grow up and, you know, there's still that mentality, is what I'm trying to say, of be a mother, raise the kids kind of a thing. Yeah. And, you know, the more we can give them the, you can be anything you want to be, you know,
1: exactly.
0: Except obviously President of the United States, right?
1: Because clearly not,
0: you know, clearly not, right? Or right, but won't we? That's a whole different conversation.
1: That is,
0: Yep. Have you thought of? I mean, obviously, you know, if you wanted to continue with your career in a full time mode, you would kind of have to farm this out of someone else. But do you want to keep the Goddess series grassroots, for want of a better phrase, or do you want to see it become like a little fair size thing?
1: I want to see it become a Lilith Fair size thing. Absolutely. It's got the cachet of that. Like it's got a whole vibe that is, dare I say, like elevated, and that's on a whole other level. I'm very much sort of out there. Grassroots for me is not a thing. I see things like globally. So that's exactly what I'm looking for. And so the growth for next year, will be huge. So.
0: Another person that does come to mind in terms of this, because I remember on a smaller level growing up loving Bonnie Raitt. And before she had the big mainstream success, and she was huge about, you know, promoting all these. And the person that I see who's really stepping up and sort of taken on the role similar to what you're talking about with the Goddess series is Brandi Carlile, who has, I mean, I know she's got the Girls Just Wanna Weekend that happens, and you know, and I think that's going to be next year in Mexico, and has all these amazing performers. And I think she does another one, doesn't she have like a birthday weekend or does something at Red Rock or something like this? It's the Girls Just Want a Weekend. Actually, I think they've got a website called that,
1: Girls Just Want a Weekend.
0: Com.
1: Yeah.
0: And you know, because she's a just so huge in terms of promoting women and women's music, and you know, some incredible musicians that you don't necessarily hear enough of anymore.
1: You know, I'm not familiar, and I will look into that. That sounds amazing. Literally,
0: Girls Just Want a Weekend.com. I just pulled it up here. The next one is January 14th or 18th at Riviera Maya, Mexico. I don't know who necessarily the performers are going to be, but it's in the Caribbean, and it's, you know, it's almost like they do like the Dinah. It's like a bit of Dinah weekend, only it's music, and it's like whatever Olivia Cruz is, only it's,
1: you know, okay. Well, I'm going to that, so I'm going to just
0: That
1: sounds amazing.
0: I guess, you know, we've talked a lot, and again, bless you, about the Goddess series, but you know, your music, and you know, you're winning the 2024 Winnipeg Nightlife and Style Awards, and of course, you know, you were selected this year for the Compassionate Project Songs for Animal, Human, and Earth Justice. Can you tell us, you know, how your I think Common Chain was the song that was selected, and how that came to be?
1: So I submitted it for the Compassion Project. It's a song about human justice, and seeing things from my perspective, I lived in Africa for several years, and just to see how different the lives are. It's kind of like the passport lottery. Do you know what I mean?
0: Yeah.
1: And how, you know, how unfair and how unequal and how different things are across the pond, basically. So I wanted to address that, and I wanted to talk about that, and how, you know, coming from my perspective of where I live and watching and looking at the struggles that are happening all over the world, that it's not fair. But there's one connecting factor, is that we're all human. So that's we're all human, and that's the one thing that connects all of us. So, so it's a hard, like, actually one of the lyrics is, it's a hard thing to take in when you come from where I come.
0: Yeah.
1: Right? Yeah. So I just wanted to bring that to the attention of everyone, you know, or everyone that's going to listen to the song. So,
0: well, congratulations. Yeah.
1: Thank you. Yeah. It's just really meaningful. You know, it's really meaningful as a person, as an artist on the planet, to get recognized for certain things that, you know, and I mean, not, it's back to the Goddess series, not everyone gets those opportunities. So I'm trying to bring that to light for these other younger artists and just have them put their music out there and get the ears, not even like recommend, but ears, have people listen to you. And one of the things I say too about the Goddess series is, it's unapologetic. You know, it depends where you're playing. Sometimes if you're playing in bars or different venues where it's a sort of seated or a bar scene, people aren't there necessarily for the music, so you sort of have to cater to that. And so I don't want to do that with the Goddess series. I just want you to sing what you want to sing. Everybody's sitting down. It's amazing. You are amazing. We're listening to what you have to say. So
0: super cool. Absolutely love that. And I guess, you know, that brings up the, what do you hope that, you know, and for you, for your music, I mean, obviously we know what you want for the Goddess series, for the up and coming performers who are able to take part in that. But for you, what do you hope that people get or feel from listening to your music?
1: I hope they feel the genuine uniqueness of what I'm saying, which is also universal. Does that even make sense?
0: So
1: I don't shy away from heavy topics. Like Bleed is a song about self-harm. Lesser Than is a song about sexual violence. And I just want to put it out there boldly, not wrapped in a package, just boldly talk about it and just put it out there. So for these couple of songs, actually, I've gotten huge feedback from followers who have like messaged me privately and just said, oh my god, thank you so much for putting it out there. I've experienced this. I can relate to this song so much, and I really love that you've just put it out there and you've like named it and called it, and thank you. So that's super meaningful to me. Yeah.
0: Well, connecting always, you know, that's the number one. And I do believe in this entire world full of billions of people that are all so diametrically opposite. I think there are three consistencies where you can get people to come together for once without, like, you know, squinty eyes or bombs or whatever. And that is music, and that is dance, and that is food.
1: Yes,
0: and you know it's like the fire, earth, ocean, water, fire, earth, water kind of a thing. It's just it's so simple.
1: It really is that simple. And Common Chain is actually about that. It's the common chain that links us one to one. Yeah, music, dance, food, done.
0: Yep.
3: Yep.
0: Oh God, one can only wish and dream, right? But as long as, you know, if women ran every country, maybe we might think that way a little bit more. Who knows? With a couple of days off at the end of the month, every month, you know, we make it a national holiday for. we're gonna put you on the spot before we play some of your music here. We're gonna talk here for a second with old Stephanie Westlaw, who is, you know, in her 80s and living her best life. And I'm gonna ask you, what would you like to be remembered for?
1: I would love to be remembered for my voice, like listening voice, my lyrics, my harmonies, and my message, mostly the message of don't be afraid to approach the hard topics. Like don't be afraid to say what you have to say without having to apologize for it or put it in a nice, you know, wrapped in a bow that will be acceptable to others. Because people are waiting for this. They want the real deal, you know. They want people to be speaking out and speaking out on their behalf and sharing things that they're maybe too nervous to share. Or so it's that kind of stuff. So bold lyrics, boldness, putting it out there.
0: That's pretty, that's a pretty good epitaph. That's pretty good. Because it is, you know, we as women, we often have to apologize a lot.
1: Yes, we
0: more
1: do.
0: Than, you know, I know. Men could even begin to understand that, just how much apologizing women do for pretty much everything.
1: Yes.
0: Or have had to do. So you know, we're all working in our own little ways to raise a bunch of kick-ass women folk.
1: Exactly.
0: That are gonna,
1: exactly.
0: You know.
1: Yeah.
0: And we're seeing that, and the boys don't like it.
1: I know.
0: Oh well. No, well. Stephanie, thank you so much for coming on the show today.
1: Thank you so much for having me. This has been amazing. I love chatting with you.
0: Yeah, and we're going to play your single. And don't forget, folks, if you want to learn more about Stephanie, triple dub, Stephanie Westdahl. That's Westdahl. StephanieWestdahl.ca or on their Insta at Stephanie Westdahl. And without further ado, this is Stephanie Westdahl featuring their new single. 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
2: 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Can't stress that phrase enough, but all sorts of 2LGBTQIA plus music artists for you to enjoy. It is Van Bag listings time as we ramp up. It's the end of the month, so we're smack dab in Pride Month festivities, because for us, Pride Month kind of runs for a couple of months here in Vancouver, because our Pride happens, what is it? I think it falls in August this year. I can't remember.
3: Yeah, first
2: weekend.
3: Yeah,
2: it's end of July. Yeah, end of July, start of August, BC Day. And we'll be doing a special Pride show as we do each and every year during that time. So fear not, folks. DJ Denise will dig into her musical bag of mystery and pull out some great tunes for you all to enjoy. So without further ado, let's get going. And don't forget, if you have any queer events happening in and around Metro Vancouver, we'll need a lead time of a couple of weeks, of course, but you can drop us a line at queerfmreloaded@gmail.com, and we'll do our best to help you promote it. The FIFA World Cup is still going strong, folks, right through into July, till July 11th. And, of course, in and amongst the street closures, and everyone is just having such a great time. Of course, there's the Fan Fest. That Fan Festival has been outrageously popular, as is, of course, the Granville Street version downtown. All five blocks from Georgia down to Davie is all closed off. And that has just been a hotbed of activity, and there are all sorts of fan activations. There's Granville Island has one as well. You'll find them all over the place, just wherever a TV is. And get out and support our service workers and the industry. Don't forget to tip your service workers, and of course don't forget to always tip your drag queens. But there is plenty still going on. And of course, Vancouver FWC FIFA26.ca has all the lineup of events and shows happening during FIFA World Cup. And of course, there's some great queer entertainers taking part at the FIFA Fan Zone out at the PNE. So, you know, take advantage of it, folks. We probably won't be seeing another one of these anytime soon. So FIFA World Cup, go teams, go. Fruit Forward Queer Wine Social. Like, they got to make merchandise. Takes place Friday, July 3rd at 5 p.m. at the Birdhouse. And of course, that's 44 West 4th Avenue. 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Tickets at the door or on eventbrite.ca. Heels Diner, a pop-up diner-themed drag show, takes place Friday, July 3rd as well at 8 p.m. at the House Sound Tap House and Kitchen in East Van. That's 1489 East Hastings Street specifically. 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Aren't they always theatrical drag productions? 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Another great festival, the 2026 Eastside Arts Festival. And this is produced by the Eastside Arts Society, who are the same folks behind Vancouver's beloved Eastside Culture Crawl. So you know it's going to be good. The Summer Arts Festival is back for its sixth year on July 17th, running through the 26th, and is bigger and better than ever, with the highest number of artist-led workshops and artist community-led walking tours in festival history. The 2026 festival boasts a number of added workshops as well, hosted by artists who live and or work in the Eastside Arts District at multiple breweries, distilleries, and studios, as well as one outside at Strathcona Park. And the festival's crown jewel is its celebratory day of free music and art at McLean Park on July 25th in collaboration with the Rickshaw Theatre and presented by the Strathcona BIA. And the event features a roster of local music artists, public art activations, food trucks, a beer garden, and an art shop running from 3 to 8 p.m. And you can visit eastsideartsfest.ca for deets. The Gender Blender Meet and Greet takes place Wednesday, July 22nd at 6 p.m. at the Hotel at the Waldorf on East Hastings Street. This is a zero-pressure, relaxed community lounge evening explicitly for trans, non-binary, and gender-diverse locals to share stories and meet friends. And, of course, it's getting, you know, as we get closer to Vancouver's Pride, that means it's the Vancouver Pride Run and Walk that is going to be coming up Sunday, July 26th at Separately Park Playground in Stanley Park. This is a charity 10K, 5K run and fitness walk, raising vital funds for local 2S LGBTQIA+ nonprofits. The Vancouver Public Library has all sorts of Pride Week activations. So Tuesday, July 28th specifically, there is the Family Pride Party, and that is from 10:30 to 11:30 a.m. at the Mount Pleasant Branch. Paint the Town Rainbow, which is 2 to 3 p.m. at the Kitsilano Branch, and Over the Rainbow, which is a Pride Speed Friending from 6 to 8 p.m. at the Central Library, which is the downtown branch. Cirque du Soleil, a queer circus spectacle, takes place Thursday, July 30th at 8 p.m. at the Rio Theater, 1660 East Broadway, and this is a 19-plus variety production featuring drag artists, aerial silk performers, and acrobatics. Prism Pride Lesbian Hour, Friday, July 31st at 6 p.m. at Numbers Cabaret Patio, 1042 Davie Street in the Village, an inclusive outdoor early evening social mixer highlighting local trans and sapphic DJs. Cost is $27 Canadian. Sliding scale, pay what you can, is also available, and you can get tics and info at eventbrite.ca. Queer as Funk live concert taking place, as it does every year now. This seems to have become a tradition. Friday, Saturday, July 31st at 7 p.m. at the Commodore Ballroom, 868 Granville Street, Vancouver's premier community soul and funk band, performing an energetic live show, $48, and that's available at Ticketmaster.ca. And if you've never seen Queer as Funk, the show at the Commodore is always the one to go at. Those tickets go fast, folks, so we advise you to hit up Ticketmaster.ca for that one. Queer Dopalooza and East Van Pride Party takes place Friday, July 31st from 7 to midnight at the Wise Hall, 1882 Adnack Street. And this is an alternative community block style celebration featuring live comedy, queer hip hop, and disco sets. And of course, you know, we would be remiss if we didn't mention, mark your calendars if you haven't already, Vancouver Pride Weekend spans from July 25th through August 2nd with the main festivities and the 48th annual Vancouver Pride Parade taking place on Sunday, August 2nd. This year's celebrations center around the theme Unapologetically Queer and feature a week of community events, live performances, and festival zones.
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From Waterloo to Waterloo. I got your back, you got my back. The daily hustle, we got a stack. A whole empire, that's what we're building. I'm a king, I'm in the building.

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My name is David Dichter. I sing with MDC, and you are listening to CITR 101.9 FM in Vancouver. And I hope you have a great day, and kill the cop in yourself, and hopefully the rest will follow.

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love the way that you know me. Touch the back of my right knee. Tongue it down just like Delphi. Poetry and nude selfies. Love the way that you know me. Touch the back of my right knee. Tongue it down just like Delphi. 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Write your name on my bumper.

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Cole, trying to unfold this warm essence of my soul, this is heat. While justifying the meaning of this ignorance, why should I bother to feel what they don't? You know? Like, what the hell is being real? Why they leave this generation questioning how we feel? They say he's supposed to excel without a dream, he's dead, but I believe in Martin Luther King Jr. The streets, they gonna be so metaphorical, but what happens when you've been living vividly what they preach? It's a force of war, I can't explain it. My heart is tainted, I fade away in the deepest breach. Like, can I get a witness? McAvoy. Should I trust their wishes? Maybe. I give them a helping hand and they take advantage. I gotta vent to my family, that's who understands me. Who got me in this trance? Advance into this terrain without a sound. Who would have thought the little boy focused on his appearance and his fearlessness around the crowd with captivating pictures of his future and learning every inch within his insanity that is pure, unbreakable like the room ore, and undeniably noticeable, something I've never seen before. Tried to speak up for what I die for. Everyone seems to judge without hope. I wish I didn't have to lie to them. All this negative awareness in my growth. Soap, opera's what I'm into. All the emotions they be showing is so official. I can't get a grasp on why I'm inhaling all of this grass, a bus pass I should have spent that on. It's not me who is the problem. It's whoever thinks so, can you feel me? If only you understood this, what they think of us. Only then you'll know exactly what I mean.

cried and I cried until the tears stopped my throat. You see, she was the gardener and I was the soil. She said, boy, you

right. Good morning, everyone. You're listening to CITR 101.9 FM Vancouver. My name is Oliver, and welcome back to a new Disc Golly episode. It is July 3rd, 2026. Happy July. This is our first Disc Golly episode of July. And yeah, welcome back. It's a beautiful day here in Vancouver, British Columbia, coming to you from the traditional, unceded, and ancestral lands of the Musqueam people here on the UBC Vancouver campus. It is always a pleasure to be able to bring you guys my show every week, every Friday, new music, new everything on these sacred lands, and be able to, you know, kind of create a space of creativity and create a space of much music discourse and talk about literally just, yeah, for about an hour about new music and maybe artists that you might not know of just yet. And hopefully I'll put you guys on at some point. 4 minutes past 11 a.m. I do apologize for the slight tardiness. I was on my way to school today. And of course, as always, they just decide to open the street whenever they decide to, like whenever they want. They just like, you know, crack it open, put 1,000 different construction workers, and they're all just like standing there doing nothing. And there's like one person who's actually doing work. And then you come to realize that they're just replacing one little border of the sidewalk. But for that, they had to close down two lanes of a four lane, and it just becomes one way for each side of the road. And then they also just decide to forget to put a don't turn left or right, so everyone just keeps going straight and, you know, keeps the flow moving. And so if one person decides to turn left, everyone has to wait until they do. So yeah, that's why I was a little bit late today, and I apologize for maybe my little bit of a toad. It's never a dull moment on 10th on your way to UBC, truly. So yeah, took me a while to get here, but that's okay. We gave ourselves enough time, so we have a little bit of a buffer. But now we're back here. If you're new to Disc Golly and you do not know how this show works or what this show is about, basically this is the show about all things music, where we talk about two main things. We kind of divide it into sections of the show. The first part of the show is basically our mainstream artist. This is the part of the show where we talk about one artist in particular, whether that's a band or solo artist, and we talk about one of their projects, whether that be an album, an EP, a live album, a compilation album, you name it. As long as it has tracks, we can absolutely talk about it. We talk about that project in particular. We also talk about the artist a little bit, so, you know, how they rose to fame, you know, what is the discourse behind them right now, currently. We also talk about the tracks on this project. We talk about the aesthetic, the vinyl record pressings. Maybe there was or is a tour that may accompany the release of this album or of this project. And then, yeah, we just basically yap about it, give our honest opinions about the songs. Sometimes we are very much brutally honest, as much as I'd love to, you know, be super positive about all music. Sometimes I have my personal opinions as well. So, you know, we're very critical. We approach it with a critical outlook on music, always, and music will forever be up to the person. You know, it's subjective. It's whether you like it or you don't. You know, someone else might love it, and maybe they won't like what you like. So it's totally up for you guys to interpret, and that's why we're here, so that we do it kind of together and everyone comes to their own consensus. And then after about two-thirds of the show, which is usually how long it takes to get through that part, the last third of the show is our discovered artist of the week, who is someone that I like to keep Canadian, also a bit of an emerging artist. This is someone who maybe doesn't have a platform just yet or is maybe rising a little bit on their platform, hence the emerging. And we basically go through their music as well. It doesn't have to be one project in particular. It just has to be music that I believe sounds somewhat similar to that week's mainstream artist. The reason I do that is so that it's kind of like, well, if you like this artist, maybe check this one out as well. And then that's how we kind of, you know, discover new music, creating this kind of segue and this kind of bridge of being like, if this is your genre of music that we're covering today within the mainstream artist, you're definitely going to like this kind of music with the discovered artist. Obviously, it's never a one-to-one. It's never a perfect comparison. It's never, you know, identical. But it's similar enough where hopefully you discover new music here on Disc Golly. That was a bit of a lengthier description of what the show is. But yeah, that's what we kind of do here every Friday. Today, I'm still alone. Allie is still, you know, back home living it up a little bit.
But she will be back with us, I think, in about two shows from now. Next week, I'll be doing another artist myself. We'll see what else is maybe new. And then she'll be back for the show on the 18th. And then we're both gone. Actually, no, not yet. But we're both going to be gone for, I think, one of the shows on the 31st. Because we'll both be in Montreal living up the music life. Guys, I have been having such lucky boy syndrome lately. I went to ASAP Rocky on Wednesday. I went to Yeji yesterday. Today I'm going to Summer Walker. I was able to get Olivia Dean tickets. Like, it's... I'm so happy. This is the life that I want. But let's get into today's artist and also today's episode. Today, we're going to be doing none other than Madonna. I'm not going to lie. I know as much Madonna as maybe your normal, regular person that you can ask on the streets. I know her hits. I know maybe one or two that are a little bit like less known. But Madonna's, like, you know, it's an artist not of my generation, per se. Madonna Louise Ciccone, I think is how you pronounce it, was born August 16th, 1958, which makes her 67 years old. She was born in the Bay City in Michigan, so she is American. She's from the U.S. She's a singer, songwriter, record producer, and as well as an actress. She's been present in the music industry since 1979. That is 24 years before I was even born. So this is what I mean by, like, she's not exactly an artist of my generation. I did come to know her music. I still come to, you know, appreciate her music and the impact that she had within the music industry. That's a given. But she just wasn't someone that, like, I came to grow up with, came to see how Madonna became Madonna. You know what I mean? It's like you say Madonna and you know who she is, right? She has quite the lengthy discography. Holy moly. Let's go through it a little bit. These are her studio albums. She has quite a bit. She released Madonna in 1983. Then she released Like a Virgin a year later in 1984. True Blue was released in 1986. Like a Prayer, 1989. Erotica, 1992. Bedtime Stories in 1994. And of course, what became very, very popular and well-known, Ray of Light in 1998. Music was released in 2000. American Life in 2003. That's when I was born. Confessions on a Dance Floor in 2005. Wink, wink, a little hint. And then she released Hard Candy in 2008, MDNA, which sounds like a, you know, abbreviation of Madonna, in 2012, Rebel Heart in 2015, Madame X in 2019, and of course, what we will be covering today, Confessions 2. She released today, July 3rd, 2026. Holy moly, what an artist, I will say. I think one of the reasons why I didn't really get too much into Madonna was because my mom isn't the biggest fan of Madonna, which is completely fair. She just is not her biggest fan. My dad really liked this one song called Give Me All Your Love. It was a single with MIA and Nicki Minaj. And I think I can't remember when we first heard it. It might have been on the radio. If not, I remember them performing it when Madonna did the Super Bowl, when she also brought out MIA and Nicki Minaj. And that's like, it's a fun song right now. And it's like, everyone knows Madonna's hits. We know Like a Virgin, such a famous song. I mean, come on, like Pitch Perfect reference for me personally. Like that's what really brought it out. There's so many iconic songs that Madonna has produced and has put out there. That's kind of all I kind of know, right? I have a friend, of course, my amazing, very educated friend on kind of this side of music, Antonio,

Like, these are albums that will forever be studied by this generation's artists. I mean, even myself, I studied Ray of Light in my music course. For those who have been listening for a really long time, I remember talking about my music course. What was it, 2 semesters ago? We studied Ray of Light by Madonna. Like, we were supposed to know why this production style was chosen, why this was happening here, why she decided to have this long of an instrumental break, why, what were these synths so, like, you know, like, I guess like riveting back in the time, you know, you're so like surprised, you're like, oh my God, what is this noise? Like, what is the sound that Madonna's putting out there, right? And I remember there was this one time I posted on TikTok. It was right when Lady Gaga released A Shadow of a Man, so basically her Mayhem album. And I posted a TikTok that said, I love when the queen of pop is giving the king of pop. So I called Lady Gaga the queen of pop. And then I was making a reference how Shadow of a Man just like very much gives Michael Jackson, who is the king of pop. And I called Lady Gaga the queen of pop. And did I not hear the end of it in my comment section? I just constantly kept being told, Lady Gaga's in the queen of pop. Lady Gaga's in the queen of pop. Lady Gaga's not the queen of pop. Madonna's the queen of pop. Madonna's the queen of pop. Madonna's the queen of pop. It'll always be up to interpretation. So many people have taken inspiration from Madonna. But then you kind of come to know, it's like, who did Madonna take inspiration from? You know what I mean? It's like, who, where did everyone, you know, come to be who they are, right? Like, Lady Gaga absolutely took inspiration from Madonna, 100%. But for me, it's like, I grew up knowing Lady Gaga as the queen of pop personally to myself, just because of how much I listened to her and just because of how much I knew that she kind of had catered this pop sound to be her own, right? But I don't want to talk too much about kind of like everything that gets into it. But let's talk Confessions 2 that was released today. Holy moly, this is so exciting. We have 17 new Madonna tracks. Holy moly. And can I just say, the producers on this album are quite exciting. We have Madonna herself as a bit of a producer. Martin Garrix, hello. Hello, Martin Garrix. Yes, a very, very, very well-known producer and also DJ himself. We also have Stuart Price, who is a very well-known friend of Madonna's who has worked with her for a really long time. And then I want to mention, and we'll get into this first song, because I obviously want to play you guys the first song off of the album to kind of get you guys accustomed what this new Confessions album is going to sound like. But the first song off of the track list, I Feel So Free, one of the producers is Arca. I don't know if that sounds like a familiar name to anyone, but Arca is this wonderful and amazing artist, DJ, music engineer, producer, you name it. She's one of the most experimental artists in like the electronic world. If you ever have listened to one of her albums or one of her projects, it truly is like a complete sound experience. And she is on this I Feel So Free as a producer. So I want to see what maybe there's some influences here and there in the song that we can maybe check out. But without further ado, we're going to get straight into Confessions 2 by Madonna, starting off with I Feel So Free. 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
2: 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And we just wrapped up listening to the first track, track number one off of Confessions 2 by Madonna. I feel so free. Ooh. Okay, let's get into it and talk about it a little bit. Let's talk about like the resemblance between Confessions on the Dance Floor and Confessions 2. So let's make it very clear, as much as Apple Music wants to say that this is a pop album, this is a pop dance album. It's very, very, very important to mention that this is a dance album. I mean, looking back at even Confessions on a Dance Floor, that is a dance pop album and a new disco album as well. There's a little bit of EDM there as well. I mean, electronic dance music, that's really what EDM stands for. Everyone kind of thinks it's very much like just electronic, but no, EDM stands for electronic dance music. So there is also that dance aspect in there. And Confessions on the Dance Floor gave us one of the most popular songs known to the dance floor, known to any DJ, known to literally any like venue ever that ever hosts like maybe a dance party, Hung Up, right? Every little thing that you said I'll do, I'm fed up, or like I'm hung up on you. That song, like everyone knows that song. So you can see how much influence this album itself and Madonna have had on the dance floor, on, you know, just like knowing what music is good to dance to, knowing what is catchy, and knowing what will get people up on their feet, right? And I want to say that this first song, I Feel So Free, had, for me, had such a huge kind of like similar sound to that of Donna Summer. Donna Summer was also a very much like huge disco dance pop, also R&B very much so, artist that was born in 1948. So before Madonna, like right like in the era of like right before Madonna, but also kind of still during the time of Madonna. She has a pretty lengthy discography herself as well. Donna Summer, Love to Love You Baby is one of her most famous like dance songs. Love to Love You Baby, like love that song. And also an album that she released in 1975, right? So this is before Madonna even came to be. And then Bad Girls, one of her also most famous albums, gave us songs like Hot Stuff. So you got some like these are dance songs. These are dance songs that a lot of people know, and there's a lot of influence here, right? Something about dance music is that it has to be People think dance music is just like, you know, you just get up and you just dance. Like, no, like dance music has to make you feel a certain kind of way. Dance music has to have certain production aspects that will make you feel like you need to dance, right? Like that's kind of why it's called dance music. There's a lot of synths in there, which we just know that usually synths are so pleasing to the ear, right? Because it is, at the end of the day, it is a keyboard that has just been electrified almost. And so synths are very nice to hear. They're very satisfying, especially when they complement a song very well. I will say, like, pop music is just very much well done, and I've said this before and I'll say it again, is very much well done by artists who aren't afraid to tap into the queer world and the queer community. I mean, look at the history of dance music. A lot of it started in like underground parlors that at the time weren't accepted within society. Like if we go back and we look at voguing and vogue music, these were kind of venues that had to be kept underground, and venues and people and communities that pioneered house music, that pioneered dance music, and now are sounds that everyone comes to know and comes to love and enjoy, but very much is still related and has a connotation to the queer and LGBTQ community. Nobody does it like them, like truly. From what I know, I don't think Madonna is queer, from what I know, but she doesn't hesitate to tap into it. You know, she's using producers like Arca, who is openly transgender. Like, she's using the resources, the influence. She's using what she knows that will be good, and she's making it good. Like, I'll give, you know, her Flowers Where Flowers Are Due. I Feel So Free was a great song. And going down the track list, we're actually going to go into our next song that's going to be a little bit longer. It's going to be 4 minutes and 23 seconds with One Step Away, and 3 minutes and 42 seconds with Bring Your Love by Madonna and Sabrina Carpenter. The reason I'm playing those two songs is because there's a transition. I love a transition. I've said this before, and I'll say it again. A transition between song to song, when an album is made with an intentional track list, an intentional order, it makes the album just 10 times better to listen to. We're not going to have a lot of time to listen to, obviously, the entire Confessions album because it's 17 songs, but we'll have enough time to be able to really appreciate the intentionality of this album and go through what are the aspects here that really make it dance pop and just like an overall dance album itself. Because this is Madonna's 15th studio album. Like, you know, like she pretty much has it nailed down of what she knows dance music to be as someone who very much, you know, added so much to that world as an individual and artist herself, right? So we'll go down through the track list right now real quick and just talk about all the songs and, you know, the features as well. Track number 2, we have Good for the Soul. Track number 3, One Step Away. And then track number 4, Bring Your Love, Madonna and Sabrina Carpenter. Quite a good collaboration, may I say. Track number 5, Danceteria. Track number 6, Read My Lips, Madonna and, I think it's pronounced Fide or Feed. Track number 7, Everything. Track number 8, Love Sensation. Track number 9, Love Without Words. And then we have number 10, Bizarre, Madonna and Martin Garrix. So here, Martin Garrix is more of just like a contributor, collaborator as an artist here, and less so of a producer, because he has kind of slapped on a lot of the songs here as a producer. So I would assume that he you know, had a pretty big say in a lot of these songs. And then we have track number 11, School, number 12, Fragile, 13, My Sins Are My Savior, featuring Stromae. Stromae, guys, a huge dance artist himself as well. Everyone knows Papa Ute. Track number 14, Betrayal. Track number 15, The Test, Madonna and Lola Leon. Track number 16, Les Girls, but it's like L-E-S girl. And then track number 17, which I actually had it pulled up here, but now I can't find it. It might be something that isn't on this album, but maybe on like a physical copy. I remember seeing it. I swear to God. Track number 17, Hot Sauce. It's an Icon Edition track listing. I don't know what that means. Like, maybe it's on a physical pressing. I don't know. We'll figure it out. We'll see. But those are the tracks for Confessions 2. Now we're going to get straight into One Step Away and then Bring Your Love. And then we'll come back and see what else we have time for before we get into our Discovered Artist of the Week. You're listening to Madonna, and you're tuning in to Discali. And this is One Step Away going into Bring Your Love. I'll tell you guys when we're transitioning over. And then we'll have some fun. You know, dance a little bit this morning.
3: Ready? People think that dance music is superficial, but they've got it all wrong. The dance floor is not just a place. It's a threshold, a ritualistic space where movement replaces language.

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5: 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And we're going to quickly wrap up Madonna here because I want to play one more song. But yeah, great transition there, hey? It was awesome. You can definitely see why Bring Your Love featuring especially Sabrina Carpenter, such a big artist herself, was quite the hit. I'm not going to lie. It's a good dance song. There's so much like dancing aspects there. The key to, I think, Madonna dance music, and specifically her style, is a very sensual voice, very breathy, very almost like a whisper. Like, she's like, Sabrina, I got something to talk, that I want to talk to you about. And a lot of these songs are about love. They're about dancing, they're about love, and the merge of those two, right? It's about, you know, relationships. It's also about the overall feeling of, like, maybe even euphoria. So yeah, that's what she does well. And that's why I think she just taps in with a lot of different people and, you know, will continue and forever be, a gay icon for everyone out there. All right. Vinyl record pressings for this album. Holy moly. There's so many, different alternative covers. I can't even like tell you. Amazon exclusive is on this like white pink, and then it has a yellow pressing, and then the red vinyl is this like pink on gray with a red vinyl. Then there's like your standard one just on black with the standard logo, album cover of her like with the kind of like pink veil on top of a speaker or what appears to be a speaker. Then we have one that's pink, and then we have one that's black on pink, which is blue of blue vinyl. Then we have a lenticular cover, which is kind of one of those that like kind of switches as you kind of like move it around. And then we have a baby pink, we have a clear, pride edition of it. We have a grinder exclusive on a picture disc. So much. So yeah, up for you to pick which one you want, if you want to go buy the vinyl. But we're going to play one more song. We're going to play track number 8. I was going to play track number 5, Dansteria, if not track number 13, My Sins Are My Savior, featuring Stromae. But I really want to play the Love Sensation. You know, it's kind of a vibe. You know, let's stay up there with this dance beat. So we're wrapping up Madonna now with Love Sensation, Confessions 2. You're tuning into Discali, and we will be right back to do our Discovered Artist.

right, welcome back. That was Love Sensation by Madonna off of her latest album, Confessions 2. If you'd like to listen more to Confessions 2, check it out. It's on all streaming platforms, officially released today, July 3rd, 2026. Stream it everywhere and enjoy some new dance music by the dance queen herself. All right, let's get into our Discovered Artist of the Week. Again, like I mentioned, I will never, probably ever, get these two artists, like, you know, the most similar. But we're still talking dance pop, and we're still wanting to, you know, move around a little bit. But we're going to be talking about someone who I think, I can't remember if I've done before on the show. Maybe, potentially. If not, I've definitely debated doing her on my show. I just didn't think it was, like, the best fit, I think, for that episode. But now it kind of works out. We're going to be talking about Lucala, also known as, pardon my French, Lusamba Vanessa Kalala. I think that's correct. Born July 21st, 1995, which makes her 30 years old, in, oh God, pardon my French again, in Kinshasa, Zaire. That is in, oh my God, wow. It's in, I think, like a little, I want to say province. It's like a little part of Congo, the Dominican Republic of Congo. So she's Congolese, I think is how you pronounce it. Congolese Canadian singer. She then grew up in Toronto, Ontario, now based out of Toronto, Ontario, Canada. So she's Canadian now. And her genre is pop. She's a singer-songwriter, and she is signed under AWOL Mute Records. I want to talk specifically about one of her projects, not her album that she released in 2020, just because we haven't seen anything from Lucala since then. She released a Jingle Bell Rock single in 2025, just this past year in December. But I'm going to be talking about her No Tears on This Ride EP. She released an EP with 7 tracks. The track number 5, Pretty Girl Era, is one of her, is one of her most popular songs off of this EP, and one that I think got a bit of traction. But I kind of want to go through some of these other songs and, you know, see what Lucala has to offer. I definitely think this is going to be leaning more towards the pop and less towards the dance. But it's still, you know, enough to enjoy. And I think there might be a little bit more lyrics here compared to Madonna, because Madonna has a lot of, you know, very much like dance tunes where it's like she kind of just lets it be. But we're going to take a listen to track number 1 off of this EP by Lucala, called No X's. You're tuning into Scully here on CITR 101.9 FM.

All right, welcome back. You're tuning in here to Discali at CITR 101.9 FM, and that was Lucala with No X's off of her album, No Tears on This Ride. Not album, EP. Let's get into it a little bit. I'm not going to lie, that song reminded me a little bit more of Dua Lipa, so a bit more leaning into the pop disco for sure. But yeah, this was very much like a future nostalgia Dua Lipa kind of sound. But you know, there's very much is still like those dance pop elements for sure, but it's fun. It's vibes. I like it. It definitely is. How can I say this? Yeah, there's less of like, there's more of a catchiness to it and less of like, cause how can I say this? Pop is very much like you either go into the catchiness of a song and you really like put the intention for it to be catchy, or you put a lot of intention into the production. You like, you know, make sure that, you know, this is more of like this is the best way to put it. This is more of a lyric forward song and less of a production forward song. Madonna is more of a production forward song and less of a lyric forward. I think that's the best way to put it, which is totally up to the artist and, you know, how they want to do their music. I think we have time for two more songs. I'm going to play Criminal next, which is track number 2 off of No Tears on This Ride. And then I think we'll have enough time to either do Who's Gonna or Cry Baby from Lucala. You're listening to Discali, and this is Criminal by Lucala.

Hey, welcome back to the Scully. That was Criminal by Lucalla. Yeah, I honestly really loved that song. Definitely more energetic, a lot more upbeat, I personally would think. And I think the production was a lot more energetically catchy compared to that of No X's. So that's why I think I liked Criminal a little bit more. Very much also like similar time to when Lizzo was doing disco. I think that's very much what this is reminding me of as well. But, you know, it's nice. It's like fun. It's, you know, let's get energetic. Let's get a little bit dancey. Thank you guys so much for tuning into the Scully today. I really appreciate it. We'll come to you next Friday with a new Disc Scully episode. New music, new artist. It's always a fun time. So definitely stick around next week at 11 a.m. Up next, we have a little bit of DJ time, and then we'll go into our next show at 2 p.m. So if you have another break by then, definitely stick around and have some fun with us here at CITR 101.9 FM. That was Madonna and also Lucalla here on Discali. And to sign us off for about a minute or so, I think I'm going to get into Crybaby by Lucalla. Thank you guys so much. Have a great rest of your Friday, and I'll see you guys next week. This is Crybaby.

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0: They're just two average guys who saw the need and volunteered.

Shalom Aleichem, Alamin. Peace be upon you all. Released in commemoration of Nakba Day, I'm humbled to share the debut album from Exiliyahu, titled Why Have You Stolen the Blue and White Colors from Our Honest Sky? It is a compilation of songs, each written and recorded in one day, with lyrics drawn primarily from the Yiddish anti-Zionist and anti-imperialist poets of the late 19th century. All proceeds from the album will go directly to my friends from Gaza, fundraising to evacuate their families. To hear it, please visit exiliyahu.bandcamp.com. That's E-X-I-L-I-A-H-U. Thank you for listening. Und befreit Palästina, Oimein.

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3: 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boing, boing, boing, boing, boing, boing, boing, boing, boing, boing, boing, boing, boing, boing, boing, boing, boing, boing, boing, boing, boing, boing, boing, boing, boing, boing, boing, boing, boing, boing, boing, boing, boing, boing, boing, boing, boing, boing, boing, boing, boing, boing, boing, boing, boing, boing, boing, boing, boing, boing, boing, boing, boing, boing, boing, boing, boing, boing, boing, boing, boing, boing, boing, boing, boing, boing, boing, boing, boing, boing, boing, boing, boing, boing, boing, boing, boing, boing, boing, boing, boing, boing, boing, boing, boing, boing, boing, boing, boing, boing, boing, boing, boing, boing, boing, boing, boing, boing

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1: If a black man can blush, I'll be poppy red. Let's make a truce and keep this internal. Self-dialogue always kicks up my thermal. Self-check-ins when things was heavy. End of 2020 and now 22. Look around and the damage ain't done. Things are still savage. Body bags is the new bandage. Hope you gotta heal. And I still gotta eat, so I prep a meal. Run the route, this is track and field. Devil at my heels, but we trucking on. It's the same, but I'm talking about that Eddie Kendrick song. So I pour a glass, press play, and let it run. 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Shoot, gazoom tight, bless you, excuse me. Nah, really, can you make room for this? I see you're vulnerable, but can you humor it?
0: You can hide all you want from your truth.

rooftop on a starry night. Think about a question so I can fulfill it with an answer. Confusion and doubt plague my generation like cancer. We either paying cash or tap a vein for a clue. But you know like I do, you'll still be searching for the truth. You can't buy revelation, but you sure can seek it out. What happened to the joy of taking alternate routes? See, your pace is different from the rest. Embrace that. We're hypnotized by likes and hearts indebted to the payback. Influenced by an algorithm, working on a holiday. The real capital is us, and we keep getting played. There's more than one cover, a speckle of light in every ray. Sick of acting for suckers that don't have nothing to say. The fourth wall is finally unearthed on this special day. Invisible walls disconnect us in every way.

Queer Arts Festival 2026 embraces precipice as both danger and possibility. This year's theme of On the Edge asks, what happens when we refuse to fall, when we linger in tension, desire, and anticipation? The festival has got a variety of programming available throughout the month of June, including literature and poetry nights, film screenings, and music and dance performances. Showcasing local 2S LGBTQIA+ artists, the Queer Arts Festival Community Art Show honors the legacy of Pride in Art founder, activist, and Two-Spirit artist Robbie Hong. Join us for the Art Party exhibition opening at Sun Gallery, 268 Kiefer Street, on June 5th from 7 to 10 p.m. In case you miss it, the exhibitions will be open until June 27th. To wrap it all up, we've got Man Up's musical drag show at the Birdhouse, 44 West 4th Avenue, on June 27th. For more information on the 2026 Queer Arts Festival lineup, including how to acquire tickets for each event, check out our Instagram page, @queerarts, our Facebook page, Queer Arts Festival plus Sun Gallery, or our website, queerartsfestival.com.

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trap that drunk window smoker, tied and drooling, flapped and stunk, pillow stroked my hand, pooling must be peas strapped or hung that fellow, broke my grand stool, dust he seized, stung or wallowed, hope or glands, ruled my lust, seized stopping wrist or heaving clots and lists, nor seizing crap that bunk indoor broken ride and fooling. 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

0: Queer Arts Festival 2026 embraces precipice as both danger and possibility. This year's theme of On the Edge asks, what happens when we refuse to fall, when we linger in tension, desire, and anticipation? The festival has got a variety of programming available throughout the month of June, including literature and poetry nights, film screenings, and music and dance performances. On June 25th, Tomoki Sanders Quartet with Todd Stewart's trio will be at the Birdhouse for an exploration of great black music, urban music, electronic, and the avant-garde. On June 26th, Bud Roach will perform Fin Amour, a contemporary reflection on medieval chivalric love poetry at Firehall Art Center. And on June 28th, Walgren and Devours will be at Ocean Artworks on Granville Island in collaboration with the Vancouver International Jazz Festival. 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For more information on the 2026 Queer Arts Festival lineup, including how to acquire tickets for each event, check out our Instagram page, at Queer Arts, our Facebook page, Queer Arts Festival plus Sun Gallery, or our website, queerartsfestival.com. 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

0: talking about. 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
2: I feel that I am merely an agent giving you some keys which have been given to me pass on to you. 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

0: As a station, we believe in playing content with artistic and cultural merit, and sometimes that category includes material which can be construed as offensive. For those who have children nearby or are sensitive to provocative material, the following broadcast may have strong language, themes, or be otherwise objectionable. 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
2: Are you ready?
1: Ever.
2: Are you ready? Are you ready?
1: Worst.
0: Now say.
1: Band. Ever. Totally hardcore.
3: Michael Jackson, look what you've done.
4: Michael Jackson.
3: You spattered mud all over my dress with your old bicycle.
4: Paul McCartney and Michael Jackson.
3: Gee, Carol, those mud saints will never wash out.
4: Bruce Springsteen.
3: Oh, Gene, what am I going to do?
4: Van Halen.
3: Oh, I'm sorry, Carol, you were too close.
4: Tina Turner.
3: Sorry. What good does that do?
4: David Bowie.
3: You know you aren't supposed to be riding your bike during lunch hour.
4: Prince.

0: witness, for whom we call forth the judgment of the sacred fire in this hour before the throne of Almighty God.
1: CITR.

I just got out of the day and I'm riding my bike back and I feel so young, like I'm pushing against the wind for the first time in my life. A majority of people are older than me and a bit beyond, and like a couple of revolutions ahead of me. And I don't know, I feel like I keep thinking that I'm in line, like running the same race, but the wind keeps pushing me further and further back. Like each time there's a tug on something, I make the mistake of looking behind me. I'm always thirsty. If I think too hard, I'll lose a train of thought. It's not me, but it's me, but it's something I'm following, a shadow from away, a shadow, the one that spins a two when you're approaching a street lamp, and it makes you check. See, you did it again, you look behind you. Bad talk. Watching the bike and listening to Jillian Welch as her voice repeats Time's Revelator. I'm watching the water make the concrete look like India ink. I used to spend so much time as a kid watching the inverse reflection. Imagine it was a part of the inverse room. If I waited for the right moment, I could fall in. I think about my friend, how a friend's brother sipped on black ice and died. Short flamed. My day tells me to be careful as I go home, and each time I speed up, I feel the wheels slide beneath me, and then I slow down. I'm not really an adrenaline junkie, I'd like to be. I think death, the closeness of it, or risk perhaps on the heart, accelerates as you want to slow down time or speed it up. A second second plate number feels like 60 seconds, and near-death experiences as workers of individual saying that time slowed down for them, as if they had minutes, hours to contemplate what to do to meditate pain. So much of our my existence feels like I'm just trying to meditate pain. I say experts that some of those that fall in a near-death experience or a traumatic experience heard music. I flirt like a boy. I'm wearing a leather jacket and my hat is crooked to the side. I sit with my legs so far apart. I need to let my ego breathe. I think I need it, the shadow, to escape from me. Give it some new color. It's seeking. If I don't feel like they'll be able to tell that I don't quite know what to do with my hands when I kiss, time makes me laugh. I know people like it, but I can never quite get the rhythm right. I'd not eat your eye, nip us, but I'm doing right. What was I saying? Too much. I think I'm a compulsive writer, compulsive thinker. I wouldn't even call myself a writer. There's so many that paint lines more beautiful. It makes me want to tear the sky from this curtain rod. I think I'm just nervous and I have too much to say, too much to say, too much to say. Despite the fact that I don't talk much of first impressions, I've got a lot to say. I hate time. I need time. I hate that we haven't found the clock. It's incessant ticking. Makes me want to throw up. It's weird. It's strange. You're stealing your time. Maybe I don't hate time. Maybe I need time. I hate that I have to measure and mark time. I hate that I like to be organized. I hate that I hate having my time wasted. But for some reason I can never roll my body from the fast lane to get to the destination before 10 to 15 minutes after I set on my way. I blame it on black time, I blame it on clear time, I blame it on wanting to resist that I want more, I want more, I want more. I hate capitalism, I hate that time, I hate that I don't have enough time, I hate that time isn't fixed. Do you know that time is still at the top of the earth and at the bottom? Fact check me or don't, or buy a grandfather clock. And what's the point of deja vu? Sometimes I feel as if I've lived my whole life before that. At the moment my dad, the big laugh will escape me, and one that has my real voice, the one that I use at night, and I'll point a finger to the oblivion before it sucks me up. Just like that, you'll almost hear the end of the word I was about to say before it becomes clipped into nothingness. Where was I? Oh yeah, I hate that I need more time. I'm trying to find it. I avoid my phone. It gets straight up out of bed. I don't linger from one destination to the next. I'm telling myself this will only take 5 minutes. This will only take 5 minutes. This will only take 5 minutes to do. I miss my friends. I haven't, but there isn't enough time. Despite living in a mile radius from most people in my life, I rarely see anyone. It's always new, new, new, new, new. Next, next, next. That's why I'm writing here, typing here. I've got to get it out. If I don't get it out, the worm will find its way down the very small hole in the top of my head, and then I'll choke. Everyone's so busy. Not busy, burnt out, spread out thin. I'm starting just saying none of the things I could easily do. I feel like a hermit. I have the Jupiter planet symbol tattooed on my ring finger. I've married Zeus. That means expansion. It helps me plug what I'm attracting, compressing, glittering. I'm not mad, not really. Everyone's just trying their best. I think it builds a sadness in me because I imagine that being closer to people would make this ticking more bearable. Think about moving away. I'm moving closer to people. How close can I get? I'm not sure. I'm thankful that my roommates feel like a degree of family. Otherwise, it'd be me stuck in the room with that thing, the clock. I hate time. It makes me so self-obsessed, or capitalism. I hate the way I feel designed to be greedy, to be pressured, to not be, as Lauren Berlant has her book titled, I really want to read, to be inconvenienced by others. I so badly want to be inconvenienced, pulling my toe out from shadow, out from head, out from groin, out from spit, until the shadow can stand upright. I'm almost home now. I've been so cold lately. It seeps into my bones. Yesterday, my roommates asked me if I was going to be hot with that sweater on. Hot, hot, hot, hot, hot, hot, hot, hot. No, not yet. Not now. I've given up wondering or dreaming of an inverse world where I will magically fit in or maybe feel like I belong. I so desperately imagine a homecoming that has not happened. I walk through the door. Everyone claps. Wide grins on their faces. Everyone's wearing a college shirt that never wrinkles despite the fact that they've been laid out comfortable for hours. They pour me a drink and pat me back in the ways dads do when they're scared to touch you.
a single flower, my favorite flower, will be handed to me. In fact, I'll be stumbling in so much that everyone will make space for me to sit. Welcome, Dana. My chest will feel so warm. We won't use words because they understand me and I understand them. It'll be telepathy in a series of symbols or sounds. First boy I ever loved, I never had to talk to. Just plain or start a half sentence and he'd understand. I wonder if that's what heaven's like.

0: Excuse me. I'd like to call your attention to something that is most important and you shouldn't miss. This is Joe from DOA here, and here's a public announcement.
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0: dial of nowhere. 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
2: They changed my pine saw.
3: I realize
1: that I can better achieve my objectives
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1: By means of a strong, purposeful, positive will.
2: 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How can they improve?
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2: How can they improve my pine saw? How can they improve my pine saw? They improved my pine saw.
1: I developed the directing power of my mind. By maintaining the positive and determined mental attitude to all,
3: I can and I will.
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